0: my hand in various community organizations. So,
1: well, I find that interesting because I've noticed when I've talked with people who have retired or kept up with folks who have retired from the labor movement, like those who have the most success with it tend to have, like you, picked up, frankly, a lot of work and a lot of things that keep them connected. Were those the two things you were thinking about staying involved in when you decided to retire?
0: No, I mean, the Lafayette History Museum for sure, because I've been involved with them for a long time and I'm very proud of what we've done there. Because when I first started with them, I mean, it's hard to run a museum with all volunteers, you know, just almost impossible. And the voters of Lafayette voted on a tax on storage units, you know, those places where people put stuff they should sell or give away, but instead they put them in storage units. So they taxed themselves and it gave us enough money to hire a professional director. And so I've been with the museum now for probably 20 something years. And to take it from this group of people, all volunteer, to now paid a paid staff member, and it's come a long way. You know, so we just opened a new exhibit for our 50th anniversary, actually, a week ago Saturday. And it's like, I think it's like Pinocchio who becoming a real boy, you know. I think our museum, we finally become a real museum. I think after all these years, we've become a professional museum. So that I've always been interested in. The homeless shelter, a friend of mine who was actually that I met through the Lafayette History Museum, another PhD historian who didn't teach college. So because of my friendship with him, I started volunteering at the homeless shelter, and I really enjoy it. And, you know, I don't mean to be flip, but it reminds me a lot of high school, you know, with the dynamics and the drama and the problems and stuff. So I actually enjoy it, and I feel like I'm doing some good out there. But I think if you don't get some kind of structure in retirement, you'll go nuts. And something that you think actually makes a difference in the world. You know, I think if you've been involved in teaching or the labor movement or anything else, it's important that you feel like you're making a difference. Otherwise, you'll think you'll just go nuts.
1: You touched on this a little bit, the Lafayette History Museum. What makes that museum special? How would you encourage someone to visit?
0: We've lived in Lafayette since, well, we moved to the area in 1987, but we've lived in Lafayette since 1996. And so I got interested in Lafayette just because we lived here and because it's an old coal mining town. And of course, if you look around, you can see almost zero remnants of it being an old coal mining town. But I was interested in that because my dad and both grandfathers and all the men on both sides of my family were coal miners. And of course, they quit coal mining when most of the coal mining jobs played out in the 50s and stuff. But I've always been interested in coal mining. So I looked around for a topic that hadn't been done before. And I thought, you know, so much has been written about the long strike and the Ludlow Massacre in 1914 and the Southern coal fields. So I wanted to look around and sort of understand how Lafayette fit into that picture. And that's why I got involved with the Lafayette History Museum. So, the Lafayette History Museum started out as a classic house museum, which was, I think it was like open 2 hours a week. And it was run by locals who cared passionately about their own history and saw it slipping away. But, and just the amount of research I did, I thought, my God, it's not capturing the history of this town. And so I wanted to get involved because it was like, why is this not capturing the history of the town? And it's because most of the people who had been involved in the earliest days had moved away or had been assimilated or changed. You know, the nature of the town changed after World War II. So my goal when I got involved was to try to bring Latino history into the museum because I saw it as so central to what the town had become, and it just was invisible in the museum. And so I feel really pretty good about where we are now because we just opened our new exhibit and our plan was to make it self-directed. So before, if you weren't there with a docent, you had no idea what you were looking at. And it was still sort of a collection of this and that and the other. But now we've redone our front room. And in the front room, we have a history, a very broad general history of coal mining. And if you don't know anything about coal mining, you can walk in and read it and understand what the history of coal mining was in Lafayette, and the same for farming. And then when you walk into the next room, when you do museums, each room is supposed to have one purpose. And so in this room, we reimagine the space, and now it's called Abuela's Kitchen. And we've set it up to be a specific woman in Lafayette in 1960. And this is what her kitchen looked like. And it's this cultural history of this moment in time. And I'm very proud of it. I'm like really proud of what we've done in the museum and in the last several years. So like I said, I think we're a real museum now.
1: That's great. And I love the idea where you've seen exhibits where they recreate, you know, a working person's domicile. I've seen that down. There was an exhibit down in Pueblo that did that. And a friend called to talk about some of the musical selections. He was able to find some like polka stuff that would have been played on the local radio, which was really big.
0: That's fantastic. Yeah, I mean, the whole kitchen exhibit started because, you know, we tried really hard to recruit people in the community who were brown and working class, and it actually sort of worked. And the whole exhibit started with the idea of the kitchen just being this mishmash of stuff. And I said, well, if it was a real kitchen, whose kitchen would it be and what year would it be? And it started with these two women on the committee saying, in our grandma's kitchen, when we grew up, and they're both about my age, they said, every kitchen we knew had a picture of the Pope and John F. Kennedy. And we're like, okay, that's where we're starting. So we started with, yeah, so that was the whole inspiration. And we went from there.
1: You know, you talk a little bit about the Latino heritage in the Lafayette area. I was just out in Loveland. I drove past the white satin sugar factory. It looked like they were actually pulling down a portion of some old outbuilding. But, you know, sugar beet farming and sugar beet processing was a big part of the region, which, you know, you and I would refer to as the Northern coal fields, which is sort of like, sure. You know, all the L towns, Lafayette, right, Longmont, you know, Erie, all the way out to Firestone. But
0: right. It's a big region.
1: Yeah.
0: Tocono,
1: yeah.
0: Frederick, all those.
1: Yeah.
0: I mean, it truly goes all the way up to Greeley because, you know, the economies were so interwoven. And Erie is technically Weld County, too. So,
1: yeah. Can you talk a little bit about those connections between maybe mining and sugar beet farming, or just, you know, how those industries defined the area?
0: Well, I mean, I think it's fascinating. And so sugar beets, you know, I've been looking into the history of sugar beets. It's really fascinating because whenever you talk about sugar, you talk about empire, right? And so even if it's like sugar cane, historians would frame, I mean, that sugar was the main product that drove slavery because that was the big money maker that required a lot of labor that they couldn't get. So that led to slavery. And so a lot of current historians, I think, are looking at the idea of sugar beets as an internal form of empire building and colonialism, which I think is kind of interesting. But once people figured out that you could get sugar from sugar beets, then you didn't need to import it from Cuba or Hawaii. You know, you could do it internally. And then you could do it internally in places like Colorado and Nebraska, where you could grow sugar beets. So that just really changed everything. And so I think it's interesting because farmers are always looking for cheap labor and only seasonal cheap labor. And in the early days of the coal mining industry, I would say up until mechanization started taking over in the 20s, and of course now it's taken over completely, coal mining was also seasonal, and they were seasonal in opposite seasons. So in the 20s, you know, the strike I started looking at, there, it's just understood, although I never found a smoking gun, which I looked very hard for, that a lot of the owners were really, really hoping that after, you know, the 1924 National Origins Act that essentially cut immigration off at the knees, but left it open to the Western Hemisphere. That's when companies like the sugar companies would directly go into Mexico and recruit to bring people up. So that's when we saw this huge influx of Mexican labor coming into the West, including Colorado. When you're a contract laborer, boy, are you at the mercy of your employer. And, you know, they can get rid of you for no reason at all and underpay you and all this. And so I think most people believe that what the coal mine owners hoped to do was to do the same thing with coal mining that they were able to do with sugar beet farming, which was to turn it into a contract labor situation with people who really didn't have much control in the workplace. So that was one of the issues in the 27-28 strike. And that was why the industrial workers of the world really worked so hard to get the Mexicans involved, which some people think might have been the first organized Mexican-based union activity in the country. Some historians have argued that. So that's the connection between those two. And then, you know, sugar beets obviously aren't what they used to be. They've also died out too, but it's an interesting history of what happened to sugar beet labor. Have you ever seen the movie Nomadland?
1: No.
0: You should. It's fantastic. The book is great. The book is really great. The movie's really great. And there's a big scene in there. And so the concept behind the book is you've got these people who are poorer and can't really afford to do anything except live in their trailers. You know, there's this great scene of them working on sugar beets in Nebraska. And it shows how the sugar beet factory, it shows how the sugar beet workers, how it works. And that's really, as far as I know, the only film footage I've seen that shows how sugar beets work, you know.
1: We've had a previous conversation about your book. I really enjoy your book. I recommend it constantly. It's one of my favorite.
0: Yeah, I appreciate local... it. You're one of my biggest fans. I appreciate that.
1: I read all of the local labor history books, and not all of them are great. You, Ahmed White, The Killing for Coal, those were all really great. My question is, when we think of a local community like Lafayette, you don't necessarily think of the IWW or what, you know, from a labor perspective, so the most radical of the unions. They generally, you know, they were anti-racist, anti-sexist, although there was sexism in the union. There's some, you know, stuff there. But like this sort of, you know, it wasn't the United Mine Workers of America. It wasn't even the Western Federation of Miners, another, right, you know, radical mine union. It was the IWW. And very late, when I tell people who are into labor history, who know about it and don't know about this strike, they're always struck by like, what, 27? An IWW strike? 27? Growing up in Arvada, not in the northern coal fields, but close enough, that was something I wouldn't have heard about.
0: Well, right. And most people hadn't. And, you know, that's why I ended up wanting to do more research about it. It started off because I wanted to know more about Josephine Roach, who was the owner, rattled down to be the owner of the Rocky Mountain Fuel Company. And she may have been the only woman who owned a coal company in the United States history. I don't know, maybe. But I was interested in her because then, you know, she went on to be in Roosevelt's New Deal administration as Assistant Secretary of the Treasury and all this kind of stuff. So I was interested in that. But I was also interested in the role women had played in the strike, including the role of Elizabeth Baranek, mother of 17, who probably was on the front lines on November 21st, 1927, when the 20 former probably Klansmen opened fire and killed six people and probably wounded 60. I'm like, whoa, how did this happen? So it's like you, how did this happen? You know, because you just don't hear about it. And kind of the more I dug into it, it's like, you know, my dad is a coal miner and all of his buddies as coal miners. Obviously, there were members of the United Mine Workers because you just were. But then I came along older, you know, much later after he wasn't really mining coal anymore. And I started getting interested in coal mining because of the Black Lung movement. Because, boy, back in the 70s, there was just this movement. And it was an interesting movement that involved Ralph Nader and Nader's Raiders. It involved the law school and a bunch of interns in West Virginia. And it was also a lot of people who were really angry about their pensions in the United Mine Workers because they weren't getting any money for Black Lung. Because the Josephine Roach, who was essentially in charge of the retirement and pension fund, they started a very ambitious, really interesting, ambitious plan for healthcare in the 40s and 50s, but never could quite make it work for a lot of different reasons, which there's a great book out there on that. It goes into a lot of detail. So I got involved in the topic because of black lung. But what I found was that the United Mine Workers, after the long strike, essentially abandoned Colorado. And so it was a ripe field for organizing, because the people they had left behind, they lost that long strike. They lost it. And then John L. Lewis rose to take over the organization during the World War I era. And he was president from 20 to, 66. And during that time, they didn't have infinite resources. You know, who does? And so he had to think about, where do we organize? Where does it make sense to put our efforts and our money and all this kind of stuff? And I think it didn't take a whole great lot of effort to say, not Colorado. All kinds of places, but not Colorado. And so they essentially withdrew, although there was a small core of people in the southern field, probably about 200 people who were still members. But boy, was it essentially dead. So when the Wobblies came in, the conditions were terrible. They didn't have contracts. The southern field, dominated by Colorado Fuel and Iron, had their company union going, and the workers didn't have much representation. So when there's nobody there to represent you, you'll listen to whoever comes to town. And that turned out to be the industrial workers of the world, because they were trying to save themselves from total extinction. And they had their own problems. They had been fighting with each other in 24, 25. And they sent this guy, A.S. Embry, and all these other spectacular organizers to Colorado, because Embry was so good, they feared him in Chicago. So they sent this guy off to no man's land of Colorado, and he surprised everybody by organizing the state. So it was just this confluence of crazy forces. And when Embry and the various other Wobblies got down here, they were egalitarian compared to everybody else, but they were not spouting the same Embry was not signing his letters, "Yours for the revolution," anymore. I'll put it that way. He came down and talked the talk, and so when it came up for time to come up with demands, there wasn't anything about war prisoners or revolution or any of that stuff. It was all bread and butter stuff. And by the time they were organizing, all their asks, all their demands were bread and butter demands. So they looked like a traditional union in every way, really. Except for they were more fun, I think.
1: Yeah, yes. The descriptions of some of the camp town meeting kind of things, different speakers and musical acts,
0: Oh, yeah. It was just like a variety show. I think it was the place to be. So at our 50th anniversary a couple of weeks ago, this guy showed up who was a filmmaker. His name's John Amicarella. And his relatives, I talk about his relatives in my book. And I talk about them in terms of oral histories. So they had been in just like every single oral history of the strike that you could imagine. And they're funny and they're filmed and they're hilarious and they're former coal miners and stuff. But then I said, yeah, but think about this. They were teenagers coming home from a big rally. Chances are they were drunk, because that's what teenagers did after the rallies. I found they went out and drank. And it's during Prohibition, right? And all the Prohibition cops are now strike police. So they don't have to worry about that anymore. So they're out drinking and stuff. And as they come into the camp early in the morning, their description of the shooting makes it into every single account out there. And I thought, and it took me longer than I admit, and I'm ashamed of this. It took me a long time to figure out, wait a minute. They're coming home to company housing during the strike. Their dad was a scab. And it's like, oh my God, And it was like, it hit me like this ton of bricks. And they were the ones left in town who were giving these oral accounts of the strike. And so I wrote that in there. I didn't say they were definitely a strike, but I said, if they're living in company housing during a strike, probably a scab, right? This relative of theirs, he was mad. He came up to me and he's like, I understand you're calling my grandpa a scab and da da da da da. And we had this long conversation. I said, look, I don't think I said he was definitively a scab, but I said, if he's living during in company housing during a strike, chances are real good. The logic here tells us he was probably a scab. And so it was just kind of interesting to me.
1: That's one of the things I find fascinating about history is it surprises you when you start going to direct sources and you start go, you know, we all have assumptions and then you dig in a little bit, even just even just slightly below the surface, and you'll be surprised by things. You
0: Joy
1: go
0: of
1: in.
0: history, right? So you
1: Yeah.
0: start digging and you're going, oh, wait a minute.
1: Yeah.
0: Wait a minute. That was how I found out. I'm getting back to my book, but that's how I found out again, where just the same accounts had mentioned the same things over and over and over verbatim. And all you have to do is go to the original sources and go, wait a minute, that's not what's going on here. So
1: Yeah.
0: that's, yeah.
1: And that's one of the things I really liked about your book was the sections talking about oral history or people's maybe less accurate or repetitive things where they were actually talking about the earlier long strike. But I did want to pull something you talked about earlier. You'd mentioned black lung, and that's a topic that we think of, or I used to think of as something in the past that we took care of that, but it's actually a really hot button issue right
0: Oh
1: now.
0: my God, it is absolutely a topic going on right now. And another topic too that is sort of related to that is think about every single house remodel where people are getting granite or quartz countertops put in. Those workers are getting, it's not black lung, but it's as bad,
1: Yeah, it's like a silica
0: It's a
1: disease because
0: silica,
1: they, you know,
0: yeah.
1: you
0: It's
1: mill them.
0: tearing them up. It is absolutely tearing them up. But black lung is resurgent. Almost every coal miner today has it, because Trump and his cronies, man, all coal. Oh, but they don't want the safety stuff. So yeah, all coal. But let's not look at the mechanized conditions that are making black lung now worse than it's ever been. And right now, they're in the United Mine Workers is so debilitated, and there's this whole there's nobody fighting for them that I can see. It's heartbreaking because boy, these guys are the well, not guys because women are doing it now too, but man, it's worse than ever. Black lung is
1: Yeah.
0: worse than ever. Yeah.
1: Yeah, and the interesting part with Josephine Roach, after I read your book, when I was looking at some of the history of the mine workers post her era, I know some old timers in the United Mine Workers or people that I keep up with, and all of them came from the group that was sort of right after that in the 70s that was really focused on black lung and was it was a reform caucus, which we see from time to
0: Sure,
1: time. And
0: sure.
1: most of those are still involved, but
0: Miner,
1: like at,
0: miners for democracy.
1: yeah.
0: If I were younger and starting new research, there is so much to be done with miners for democracy that hasn't been done yet. That's so interesting. And the reform group that came along after the Yablonski killings,
1: Yep,
0: who
1: that's
0: came
1: exactly that
0: along.
1: era.
0: Yeah. And those folks are interesting, really interesting. But by then, a lot of the harm had already been done. As far as breaking apart some of the strong organizations. So, yeah.
1: All right. Well, as we get towards the end of our conversation, want to let you kind of take us out with any final thoughts you might have.
0: Oh my gosh. Okay, well, here's what I'm thinking of. I have, like a lot of us, been very discouraged by things going on, but I am really encouraged, and I hope I'm saying her name correctly. I am really encouraged by Malat Kiros, because that's how you build an organization. That's how you organize. And she's young. She's the age of my youngest kid. She's 29 years old. And she put together this organization that is phenomenal. And so I'm encouraged by her and other people like her who are beginning to say, wait a minute, this is how you do it. You do it not with money, not with huge donations from super PACs and stuff like that. You do it by training people who care about democracy and leveling, fixing economic inequality, and you train all these people and you get them and you build a movement and you knock on doors and you make the phone calls and you talk to people and you get them to turn out to vote. And it worked. So that's how you, so I'm encouraged. I'm encouraged by what I saw in Minneapolis, not the two people and more getting killed, obviously, but the movement that came out of it, the building of a movement.
1: What I want to say to that, well, first of all, probably should have thrown this at the top, but since we're in election season, the views of our guests and hosts are their own and don't necessarily reflect the views of KGNU Radio, their staff or leadership. Yeah, the one thing I noticed with the Mallott campaign, especially that primary win, was the celebration after reminded me so much of when I was a young organizer, young political organizer, 2008, Obama. Obviously, I have deep feelings about maybe what I might call betrayals or might soften a little bit from that. But like, you know, sure. The point of that was happening. There was, you know, it was unequivocal. We were doing something good for the world that we worked hard to get to, and you really felt a part of it. And so that's what I saw. And I always thought, like, in the years, maybe 2 or 3 years before that, I always said, I feel so bad for these folks coming into political action right now, because it's all this cynicism and it's only against something and not for something else. And that's what I noticed in that celebration, with the DJ and the horns and those sorts of things.
0: And that, yeah, that sounded like you were at a sporting event. They kept doing that horn and me up every time. And it's like, that's how you do it. That's how you do it. And so I am feeling hopeful. I mean, we'll see what comes up, but I have my sister and her two kids and my middle son, they live in Minneapolis. And even as far out in the suburbs, people taking kids to school, people delivering meals, people forming these networks, those networks aren't going to go away. Not permanently. Those networks have been formed, and that's encouraging. So that encourages me. Yep. And it's all about the networks.
1: Yep. One last thing before we leave you too. Folks who want to get to the Lafayette Museum, when should they show up?
0: So it's open Wednesday, Thursday, Friday, 10 to 2, Saturday, 8 to noon.
1: Okay, great. Well, thanks so much for taking time to talk with me today.
0: Thanks. Okay. I enjoy it. And thanks for liking and promoting my book. I appreciate it.
1: Oh, yeah, absolutely. This has been The Labor Exchange on KGNU, Boulder, Denver, and Fort Collins. We've been talking with author and educator Lee Campbell-Hale about labor history in the local area. Her book, Remembering Ludlow But Forgetting the Columbine, about the IWW-led strike in Serene, Colorado, just outside of Erie.
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0: Good evening and welcome to Outsources. I'm your host, Karen Rayforth. I wanted to talk about Don't Dream It, Be It, a quote from the Rocky Horror Show. And it's about voting, elections, and having some fun. We start off with a conversation with Denver County Clerk and Recorder Paul Lopez, a little bit about election safety coming up. And the second part is about a couple fun places you might want to go to see drag queen magic. And the other option is going to see the Rocky Horror Show. So many things happening this coming month, but those were two I thought you might be interested in. We're pleased to be able to speak with Denver County Clerk and Recorder Paul Lopez. He has agreed to answer a couple questions for us, those of us that are about to vote, and see if they can't make more sense out of what is going on at the polls as well as what's on their ballot. So thank you for being on the show.
1: Thank you. It's an honor.
0: Well, we're so pleased you have time because this is a crazy time. This is a crazy month for you.
1: it's an exciting time, to say the least. Yeah, this is for elections administrators. This is the Super Bowl. This is where we get to, demonstrate the power of democracy and just how secure, transparent, safe, and accessible our elections are. We get to show off.
0: Right, especially in Colorado, I think. Just generically, if people don't get a ballot pretty soon, you're mailing them out next week, I believe.
1: Yep.
0: And if they don't get one, they can still change their address and register to vote.
1: Yeah, I mean, if folks are listening to this, right now, I would say register to vote. That's why we ask people to double check their information, even if they know that they're registered to vote. You know, people move, addresses change, things like that. So make sure you double check your registration. And, if your name has changed in the last, you gotten married or divorced or whatnot, name has changed, then make sure you're able to, update your registration if you've moved, things like that. So we will begin mailing ballots beginning October 5th.
0: Great.
1: And that's when all of our 24-hour drop boxes open. So you should be expecting your ballot within a week.
0: We've been reading and hearing about other states using lists from Homeland Security or other governmental sources. We don't do that in Colorado, correct?
1: Yeah, that's correct. We don't do that. The feds do not control elections in this country, and there's how I'm going to turn over any voter lists, because, there's a bully that's demanding and holding federal funds ransom for it. We're not going to do that if that's illegal. It's the states that run elections, and voters can count on the fact that their voter lists that we have are one, they're maintained on the daily, they're updated hourly, I would say even live. They're well maintained. We work with various different state agencies. It's a system called SCORE that updates live, and every single county has access to it. So if you vote in one county, you're canceled in terms of your ability to vote in another because you can't vote twice. So have faith that our voter rolls are clean and maintained in a way that is a leader in the rest of the country.
0: Well, back in, I guess, in August, the Supreme Court of the United States was issuing rulings around, no, things can't change right now. The federal government cannot change what the states are doing right before this election. So they clarified that, but left some things hanging that I guess will be resolved later. But then there was fear that ICE would be at the polls or some sort of extra law enforcement that's not normal would be at the polls or the post office supervising what there's already security there. But they're talking about the federal government is sending in people to the post office, to the polls. So could you shed some light on what's going on here?
1: Yeah, there's a lot of threats from the federal government. There's a lot of threats from Donald Trump and the Department of Homeland Security and ICE. At the end of the day, they are the federal government, and the Constitution is clear. It's the right of the states not the federal government, and much less the president, and much less the postal service, to control elections. It is absolutely clear on that, and the Supreme Court ruled on it. So any ICE agent or any federal agent trying to interfere with the voting process is going to be met, with enforcement and prosecution. And that is, a federal law that there would be in violation of, that's been around since the Civil War era. So it is well known by federal agents and federal agencies that they do not meddle in elections that are run by the states. If they do, like I said, it's a federal offense, and they'll get prison time. And we've done everything possible to prepare for scenarios like that, and we're prepared to enforce the law should it happen here. I doubt it's going to happen here. I think at the end of the day, all this is a lot of noise to try to intimidate voters from voting in 2026.
0: What's often happened in this term is that there's an ignoring of the law and a proceeding, and if the law catches up, it's called we'll let it go through the courts. So how have you prepared your staff and all the election officials for what if they're sent in anyway?
1: We have a training, and we are training all of our elections officials to recognize that and to go into appropriate protocol that we've developed. I have met with the city attorney, the mayor, and the police chief, the chief of police in Denver, and I've asked them to consider this and to enforce the law, and they agreed in enforcing the law. Now, what that means for me and what I'd like to see is them arrested. If they want to try us, it is my hope that the Denver police would arrest them.
0: So can city or state police arrest federal police? Or
1: Take a look at what happened in Chicago,
0: yeah.
1: where they were asked to leave because they would not present a warrant, and which is also a constitutional requirement. So it is my expectation that the Constitution that our officers and all of our leaders swear upon, that be respected and the law be enforced. I don't care if you're a federal agent. You do not belong at polling sites, and when you do, we will enforce the law.
0: That sounds good. So just a quick question about some of the initiatives on our ballots. We have a lot of them. And one thing that's confusing is that several of them are asking for there to be a constitutional amendment about a law that or laws that are already in place. And what is the voter supposed to make of this?
1: At the end of the day, my job isn't to tell people how to vote or to explain the ballot to them. That's up to the voters to decide that. My job is to make sure that the process of voting is easy, that it's secure, and that people have equal access. So, I don't opine on what's on the ballot, or the only time I do, involve myself is, the Secretary of State's race, and I, because they have everything to do with how our elections are run in Colorado, and working with the various clerk and recorders, and because of the fact that, that's been an issue in this last couple of years with Tina Peters and things like that. It is my expectation that we have a Secretary of State that is going to uphold the law and protect elections in Colorado, protect the model. So other than that, I don't involve myself in anything else on the ballot. That is the only thing that that I let people know. Every clerk has a different way of going about that. Of course, the First Amendment applies to every single clerk, right? But to protect the integrity of what we do, I don't opine on many things on the ballot at all. A person could go to our, what we have is a sample ballot online, and you can take a look at the sample ballot. You can visit the different websites and the different campaigns regarding some of these issues. And also, our blue book is available for voters as a resource, and so is the states. And I would, trust, verified sources. And that would be my recommendation to voters. It is your decision, and you get to make that decision free from intimidation or coercion. So.
0: And the Blue Book is tried to be as impartial as possible. It's a good source of information and gives you a few websites to go to look up a little bit more deeply into what
1: Yeah.
0: is this all
1: I
0: about?
1: mean, so the blue book, for example, in Denver is different from the state. It's not the same. The blue book is a sum in Denver is a summary of both the pro statements and also the various con statements that have been submitted and public input that has been submitted. I'm only tasked with summarizing it and limiting it to 500 words. Now, do I think it's the best thing? No. Do I think it's impartial? No. It's a summary of the different input that people have submitted, and my job is to make that public through the Blue Book. But again, there's various different organizations like the League of Women Voters and folks that that do provide a very good overview of the some of these amendments and what they would do with the position and things like that. So I would definitely encourage voters to take a look at some of those folks.
0: Gather a little bit
1: And
0: more
1: resources.
0: information.
1: Don't take too
0: Great.
1: long because you have to vote and you shouldn't wait
0: Right.
1: too long to submit your ballot. But
0: Right. And the
1: yeah, if
0: advantage
1: I
0: of,
1: may
0: go
1: add,
0: ahead.
1: if I may add, the one thing that it's important for folks to know, especially when it comes to security, when it comes to ICE and things like that, and these threats, one, these threats are only there to try to intimidate folks. I really doubt that the federal government's going to set up ICE agents at polls. We prepare for a scenario like that, and we have protocol, and we're prepared for every single scenario. But I think it's really, just to try to shake down the American people and scare folks, make folks nervous, which is un-American. It's dictator behavior, and this is not the things that Americans will tolerate, and we shouldn't tolerate. And I think the American people are going to demonstrate that. The other thing too is that City and County of Denver, we joined other organizations in filing a lawsuit against the Department of Homeland Security for even suggesting that they may show up at polls. That's voter intimidation, and it's also against the law. It's also a federal crime, and we're not going to tolerate that.
0: Good, really good information of people to remember.
1: Yes.
0: There's plenty of people on their side and exercising their vote.
1: In this country, it's the American people who run elections. It's
0: That's
1: your
0: right.
1: neighbors, your friends, your family members. We're the ones that run elections. It's the people. It's not an authoritarian, and it should
0: Right.
1: not be.
0: And the great thing is because we have easy access through a mail ballot, you can just drop your ballot off at the drop box or in the mail. You don't even have to go to the polls if you're a little nervous about
1: That's right.
0: that. Thank you so much. It's really helpful for you to clarify some things about potential bad things that could happen, but as well as all the good things that are going on to make sure this election goes smoothly.
1: You can vote in person, you can do it by mail, you can do it in a Dropbox. And the best way, the biggest recommendation I'm going to give voters is take it to a Dropbox. Don't wait to vote. Vote early, take it to a Dropbox. There is no drama. There will not be any drama, especially if you're on a Dropbox that's open 24 hours and monitored 24 hours and open for 29 days. So do yourself a favor. Go live your life. Go vote. Go live your life. Don't live in fear, and don't let any of these thugs scare you.
0: Sounds great.
1: Thank you.
0: You've been listening to Denver County Clerk Paul Lopez talking a little bit about what's going on with voting and potential safety issues. Next, we're going to talk about drag queen magic as well as Rocky Horror Show. We are just pleased tonight to welcome back Local Theater Company. A Local Theater Company, if you're not familiar with, it's a nonprofit that discovers, develops, and produces new plays and theatrical performances. And they do this particularly to understand some of our most interesting or curious, confounding questions of our time. This evening, I want to welcome Misha Zimmerman, who's the executive director over the whole thing and has been with Local with lots of different hats on since 2017. So, welcome, Misha.
2: Very excited to get to chat with you about this play. It's one of my favorite projects we've gotten to work on.
0: So tell us all about Drag Queen Magic.
2: Yeah, so Drag Queen Magic is a world premiere play. We did a workshop of it last winter at E-Town to kind of test it out and introduce it to our audiences. And then Ian August, the playwright, has continued to make some changes. He's actually currently still making changes to the script as we speak. And it is now grown and is going to be presented with all the bells and whistles at the Dairy Arts Center and then at the Mizell Arts and Culture Center in Denver afterwards. The play is a kind of absurd comedy. It is about a drag queen named Letta Celebrate who meets a random woman at a bus stop. And this woman is sort of at her wit's end. She's kind of having a midlife crisis. And she sees Letta and just decides that that is her magic drag queen, her fairy godmother of sorts, who's going to save her. And it is this fabulous play that then has a third actor who plays 13 characters that embody the rest of the world. And the as they go on this journey and are trying to help Nancy, the day keeps resetting. And so it's very much like a kind of like a Groundhog Day style where they're only able to get so far before the day keeps starting over, and poor Letta is continuing to have to try to help this woman. And I think it's a really beautiful, funny play for so many reasons, but it's really playing with this idea of how we see people and make an assumption about them. Nancy makes a lot of assumptions about Letta that are not true. It also is definitely playing with the magical minority trope. So how we assign these sort of magical qualities, whether those are good magical qualities or bad magical qualities, to people that are underrepresented, and what does that kind of say about us as a culture? And then what can Letta do, and how does she sort of navigate that? It's also really fun to see a play that centers on a drag queen because it's not a drag show; it is a narrative. And this actor who plays 13 characters is definitely in sort of the drag king style. So most of the characters that she's playing are male characters. So also amplifying that and playing with gender. It's just a really good time. It's super funny. Yeah, that's kind of the show.
0: That
2: And
0: sounds
2: then.
0: interesting and ways to theme in a lot of things we're struggling with right now in this culture in a comedy.
2: In a comedy. Yeah, it's a. And it truly is an absurdist, slapstick, laugh out loud kind of play. Yeah. And I can also tell you a little bit about some of the events that we have going on. So at Local, we like to add a lot of events to the plays that help people to dig deeper and also create community. So, so often you go to see a play and then you spend the whole drive home talking to your friend about it. But what if we expand that out and we actually let people talk to their full community about it? And so we have a few things that are really exciting. We do a lot of pay what you will performances that make sure that people have access to the theater at any cost. We have conversations with the playwright, so you get to hear from them directly. And the two events that I'm most excited about is on October 8th, we will have Out Night. Out Night is something we do for every single production. It does not matter what the theme is, and it's really a chance to welcome the LGBTQ plus community and allies to the theater. And then on October 16th, we are doing a panel that we are calling She Works Hard for the Money. And it is a panel with some local drag queens about the art and business of drag. And so we'll get to hear from them about how they're making their living, how they're creating their characters, what it's like to be a drag queen in this moment. And I think that's going to be a really exciting panel that will feature Jessica Lahore and America J. Misdemeanor.
0: And are those up in Boulder or in Denver?
2: So the play will run from October 1st through October 17th in Boulder. So those two events I mentioned are in Boulder. Then we have three performances in Denver, October 30, 31, and November 1st. October 31st is going to be extra fun because that's a Halloween show. And so we will have a red carpet before the show where people, if they want to dress up, can kind of strut their stuff before the play starts and get to play in that world of being able to really dress up and embody a character.
0: That sounds fun too.
2: Best way to get tickets is to go to our website, localtheaterco.org. You can also just go directly to the Dairy Arts Center or the Mizell's website. Those also have tickets available as well. And like I said, there are, I think it's seven of our performances. So about half our performances are pay what you will nights, where you can pay from $0 to $50, whatever you choose, whatever makes sense for you. Yeah, we definitely believe that theater is for everyone. And we hope that you'll come and you'll see something great and then be excited to come back and see more shows with us, because these are always brand new plays that are addressing

0: feel like they can handle a little bit of adult language, but definitely just know that that's going to be there.
1: Important to know. Great. This sounds really fun. Not your typical magic show, not your typical drag queen experience on the stage. Thanks a lot.
0: Of course, thank you.
1: We've been able to snag Bud Koman, who is again directing, even though he has retired as a theater and dance professor from University of Colorado, an assistant dean, and many other duties, but he has been drawn back into the theater once again. And so, welcome, Bud. I'm hoping you can tell us what you're up to this time.
2: Well, thank you so much, Karen. I am directing and choreographing for the Longmont Theater Company, the kind of 70th anniversary production of the Rocky Horror Show. It is very exciting. It opens October 23rd and runs through, yes, you guessed it, Halloween.
1: Perfect timing.
2: You know, why Rocky Horror? Why now? The show opened actually as a stage musical in London in 1973 and was a sleeper for a little bit, but then immediately became a hit and very quickly became a feature film in 1975. So, like I said, we're celebrating its 70th, 71st year as a theater film. A lot of people have seen the film either in theaters at midnight shows or on their video DVDs, but for a lot of people, they have not had a chance to see the live production. This is not a shadow cast. This is actually a fully staged musical. Brad and Janet are singing in their own true voices.
1: Okay.
2: So, for folks who have done the possibly midnight film experience and enjoyed or watched the audience participation of throwing toast and throwing water and rice, we have to be a little more circumspect with a live production. So there will actually be participation bags sold at the theater. So you cannot bring your own props, but we have props so that basically we don't trash the theater. Because the combination of water and rice and glitter and confetti, you can only imagine the cleanup disaster.
1: Right. Not to mention, don't hit the actors.
2: Exactly. This is not a screen. These are live people. We have 20 amazingly talented people from all over, really kind of the front range, who came out of their own closet and are here to celebrate our sweet transvestite from transsexual Transylvania. You know, Rocky is a such a fun musical. One of the my favorite lyrics in the show is Frankenfurter singing, don't dream it, be it. And I think what a wonderful motto for all of us to embrace. And especially given here in Colorado in 2026, we have anti-trans measures on the ballot. And so to embrace a show that was really part of the sexual revolution back in the early 70s, that said, you know, the star of the show is a sweet transsexual from Transylvania. And it's time to embrace that again, and don't dream it, be it.
1: I think that's so true that, a lot of times we hope that when we have laws and we have things settled then, but then here we go again. It's
2: Right.
1: hard to imagine that here we are all over again fighting the same things all over again. And I fear that's our future situation. So, yay, Rocky's back.
2: Rocky is back. And probably most listeners know that Tim Curry, the star of the original London production and the film, passed away just a month ago. And so we are very honored to dedicate our production to his memory. There was one of the actors in the current revival on Broadway who said, you know, he read a obituary about Tim Curry that said he didn't have any children. And he said, that is so not true. Look at all the children that Tim Curry inspired through his performances on stage and on film, who can cite all kind of lyrics from the show, who can tell you exactly what he wears in all sorts of different scenes in the movie. Tim Curry

0: is the mother of us all.
1: So that is so true that it's so limited to consider family is just blood relation when we know well in the queer community that it's about chosen family and about all the ripples out, like you're just talking about, of family members that will never even know were touched by this. So time to drag it out of the closet and dust it off and dance it down the aisles. When can people see this and where?
0: So it opens on October 23rd. We have eight performances between October 23rd and Halloween. There's various times. Some are sort of quote unquote normal, at 7:30, and others are, let's say, 10:30 shows. So it doesn't matter what time you come, feel free to dress up. It's time to glitter. The live production of Rocky Horror Show.
1: Where do they get tickets or more information?
0: So the best place is to go to the Longmont Theater Company website. It's super easy. It's just longmonttheater.org, O-R-G. Come and have fun.
1: That sounds like a good thing for us to be having. Work on your ballot when it gets there. Have some fun too.
0: We can be political and have fun at the same time.
1: Good medicine for the soul. You might want to check into a couple of other outsources shows. On September 7th, Elise covered Advance Colorado, which is behind a number of the initiatives on your ballot that you should pay close attention to. And on September 14th, Stoney and Ryan went over Proposition 134 and 135, which are anti-trans measures. Next week, Ryan will be covering the fentanyl initiative. So our team is trying to help.

And good evening. This is Chris Moore with KGNU's Opera Box, and we have several brief excerpts from one-act operas that are really great that nobody ever hears. Actually, several of them have not been recorded in their entirety at all, but we're going to start listening to those in just a moment.

Well, let's actually go ahead and play something that's not exactly an opera, but comes very close. It's very operatic, and that's Sweeney Todd, which is coming up right here at CU Boulder pretty soon. And I wanted to play one of the more operatic arias, you might say, one of the songs from Sweeney Todd by one of the great Broadway composers. Let's take a listen to Johanna.

And we just heard Johanna from Sweeney Todd, and that's going to be at CU Boulder, so you might want to check out CU Presents and get tickets to that. That's one of the most famous operas, or operettas, you might almost say, of Stephen Sondheim. Thought we would start our opera program with that this time around.

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2: Mozart, who wrote a number of operas, the first opera of which he composed when he was only 12 years old, and the last piece he wrote is a Requiem, which is, of course, a mass, not really an opera, but beautiful, beautiful choral music and solo singers, etc. And I thought it would be good to play this in honor of the fact that the Mozart Requiem is soon to be performed with the Colorado Symphony.

0: Music of Mozart, the Benedictus from his Requiem, soon to be performed with the Colorado Symphony Orchestra.
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0: There are a number of one-act operas that are not very well known, and one of them is called Highway 1 USA. One of the earliest black composers from not too far after the turn of the century, William Grant Still, wrote this opera. Let's take a listen. I don't believe there is a recording of the entire work out available at all, but this particular aria is, so I thought it'd be fun to play this for us on our opera show today.

0: Your Wonderful Mary from William Grant Still's Highway One. We're going to be just hearing little excerpts from very not well known at all one-act operas that many of which were composed in America, but some composed in Europe as well. And we'll get back to that in just a moment.
1: Here are some highlights from the KGNU Arts and Events calendar for Monday, September 28th. A screening of People of the Sacred Land will take place in Boulder this evening at 5:15. Balance, A Perimenopause Journey, Episode 3 of 4, will start at 7 tonight in Denver. There will be a book signing at the Boulder Bookstore at 6:30 Wednesday evening. NSF NCAR Explorer Series Beyond the Forecast will be at the Longmont Museum at 7 Thursday night. Detailed information on these events and others, plus how to submit your own event, is available when you click the calendars link at kgnu.org.
0: Let's listen now to some orchestral highlights, actually, from Heart of Darkness, another one-act opera. Tarik O'Regan is the composer.

That's the excerpts from orchestral excerpts, actually, from A Heart of Darkness, an opera that I've never seen, but certainly has almost the quality of a movie score about it, as much as it does traditional opera or even contemporary opera. We're listening to excerpts from one-act operas, many of which have never been recorded in their entirety, but some arias maybe, or some duets may have been picked up and put onto various CDs. Various recordings that are out there. And another example of that is actually the rather famous and rather successful opera has been performed around quite a bit, Scalia-Ginsburg. And that's because these two Supreme Court justices, one very far on the right and one very far on the left on the Supreme Court, probably, what, 5-10 years ago before they passed away, each one individually, they were great opera fans, and they loved opera enormously, and they would go to see opera together. And they, of course, would have their political disagreements, but they sure agreed about how wonderful opera is. And this is an excerpt from that piece, You Are Searching in Vain for a Bright Line.

The Life for Opera, and I would love to see it sometime. Maybe, if we're lucky, it'll be done here somewhere, somehow, and one that looks like it could be staged because it's a kind of a chamber opera. Of course, not for piano only. It does have an orchestral part, but not for a large orchestra. In this performance, we heard Kwang Hao Wang playing the piano and Patrice Michaels, and she's singing a bunch of songs that in one way or another are inspired by Justice Ginsburg, Ruth Bader Ginsburg. 7:43 is our time. We're going to hear an entire one-act opera next. 9:43, and it's called The Hand of Bridge by Samuel Barber. Let's see what Samuel Barber has to say musically in such a short period of time.

classmates. Your trip out of town.

And there you have it, a complete opera, a one-act opera by Samuel Barber. Actually, that was a performance directed by Maren Alsop. It's called A Hand of Bridge. And for people like me who have never played bridge, it's a little hard to know exactly what's going on as far as the game goes, but certainly the conversation took some very unusual direction that I don't think normally happens in your typical bridge game, to say the least. Well, we've got about 6 minutes, so I thought I would play one last excerpt. This is an excerpt from The Realm of the Shadow, which was first performed and recorded by Theodor Kuchar and the National Symphony and Choir of Ukraine in Kyiv. I'm the composer of it, and I was there in Kyiv back in 1997 and dealing with things like Russia cutting off all the natural gas supplies, even back in 1997, so that people were freezing to death the same day that I arrived in December to do this performance, or this recording, rather. Let's take a listen to the love scene that is in the middle of Act 2 between Camilla and Angela.

We heard the love scene between Angela and Camilla from the middle of Act Two of From the Realm of the Shadow, a music drama in three acts. Obviously, without any words, it's an entirely vocalese opera. The National Choir and Symphony Orchestra of Ukraine, conducted by Theodore Kuchar, and our two soloists included Lilia Grevtsova and Emily Herrera, one from Ukraine and one from here in the United States. We are going to move now to our next performance, or rather our next show here on KGNU. We are KGNU FM 88.5 Boulder, KGNU 1390 Denver. I'm Chris Moore. I've been your host for Opera Box, as I am the fourth Monday of each month, and also I just go on and continue to do a classic Monday for the next 2 hours, and then after that we have Present Edge. So do stay tuned, because all evening long, all the way up to midnight, you'll be hearing classical music from one era or another.

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1: Well, the fall season is in full swing for the classical music world along the Front Range in both Boulder and Denver, and I'm going to play some excerpts from just a few of those concerts over the next 2 hours here. And we're going to start with the Sphere Ensemble, and you can find out about more about them at sphereensemble.org. And they have a Forever Young program that they're coming up with, and that's going to be on October 2nd at 7:30 at the First Universalist Church in Denver. That's, I believe, at the corner of Colorado Boulevard and Hamden, so kind of out southeast there a little bit. But it starts with Josef Suk, who was a son-in-law, actually, of Antonin Dvorak and studied with Dvorak. His lush Serenade for Strings, which he wrote when he was just 18 years old, but you wouldn't know it by listening to it. It has a lot of the expertise of a real master already. It's going to be part of a concert that also includes music of Mozart, Schubert, Mendelssohn, Brahms, and contemporary composer Alma Deutscher. And then things go into a very different direction with music of Lady Gaga, Otis Redding, and Bob Dylan. And there are performances, the first of which is on October 2nd at 7:30, again, First Universalist Church in Denver. Let's take a listen to that Josef Suk. Probably a lot of you are familiar with Bob Dylan, but you may not be familiar with Josef Suk, so let's hear that music. His Serenade for Strings, a youthful masterpiece.

0: Music of the 18-year-old Yosef Suk, his serenade for strings, which you can hear live a little bit later, and I'll tell you just about that in a second. Yosef Suk's work here, performed by the European New Philharmonic Orchestra, Sergei Bosolo conducting. It is now 8:26 p.m., and worth mentioning again, of course, that the Sphere Ensemble's performance, which takes place on October 2nd at 7:30 at the First Universalist Church in Denver, and you can just go to the Sphere Ensemble's website and find out more about it, features not only Suk and Mozart, Schubert, Mendelssohn, Brahms, a contemporary composer, Alma Deutscher, and then Lady Gaga, Otis Redding, and Bob Dylan, the forever young part of that concert. So quite a few different composers being represented there. We'll be right back with some music that I discovered as a result of some of my Aspen connections.
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0: The Grossman Ensemble, which is based in Chicago, which is not a place I've visited for a while, but nevertheless, the Grossmans themselves live in Aspen a lot of the time as well, and I have had a chance to meet them there, and that helped me become familiar with the Grossman Ensemble. Our contemporary performers like Sanford Baron here and others are familiar with the Grossman Ensemble as well from their many recordings. It's a group usually of about a dozen or so people. I think this performance involves 14, so it's a good-sized chamber ensemble, and it's a new work that has just come out. Augusta Reed Thomas's album is called Sol. It's on Nimbus, and we're going to be hearing Solstice Ritual. This is where full ensemble chords are grounded in the winds and strings, and then are, quote, recontextualized between vibraphone, crotalis, glockenspiel, celesta, and piano, vitalizing and revitalizing them with what approaches the ears like a catalog of celestial resonances. That's a quote from Doyle Armbrust, who just has reviewed this recent recording. Let's take a listen to Augusta Reed Thomas's latest work and this latest recording of the Grossman Ensemble, Solstice Ritual, homage to Varèse and Ravel. Again, the Grossman Ensemble, Jeffrey Bilarski conducting, and the new recording is called Sol, S-O-L.

0: From new recording, Augusta Reed Thomas is the composer. I know we just celebrated the equinox, but this CD, which is called Sol, features this work that we just heard, among other pieces. We just heard Solstice Ritual, homage to Varese and Ravel, the Grossman Ensemble based in Chicago, and Jeffrey Malarski offered us that performance. A brand new recording with a lot of exciting music. Augusta Reed Thomas, of course, a composer that many of us are familiar with who are keeping up with the great living composers that we are so proud of here in America, in Europe, and in other places around the world.
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0: There's another performance coming up in the Denver area that I wanted to tell you about and play some music by one of the composers who will be featured on this. This pianist, Pallavi Mahidatta, with a very charismatic presence. She is performing at the Lakewood Cultural Center. The Lakewood Cultural Center presents season Friday, October 9th at 7:30 p.m. I told you a lot is happening in Colorado along the Front Range these days. The fall season, like I said, is in full swing. This is an Indian-American pianist, and she'll be playing works of Ravel and Mussorgsky, as well as contemporary composers Rina Esmail and Veronique Vaca. Now, Rina Esmail is also Indian-American, and we're going to hear one of her works now, Pranayam, which is a Hindu term, and this is written for oboe and piano, so it's not the piece that's going to be played by the solo pianist in that concert. But if you want to find out, just go to the website for the Lakewood Cultural Center and get more information about this October 9th concert. This performance features Teresa Delapain and Miroslav Panayatova.

My apologies, it jumped to the next track without my realizing it there. But we did hear Rina Ismail's Pranayanam for oboe and piano. Teresa Delaplaine and Miroslav Panayotova were our two performers, our two soloists for that. And this live performance by pianist Pallavi Mahidhara takes place at the Lakewood Cultural Center on Friday, October 9th at 7:30 p.m. She's an Indian-American pianist, and there's an Indian-American composer, Rina Ismail, who will be on the program, along with people like Ravel and Mazorsky. So you might want to check that one out by going to the website for the Lakewood Cultural Center. We are KGNU-FM, 88.5 Boulder, KGNU 1390. Denver. It's about 9:04 right now. I'm going to be here. I'm Chris Moore until about 10 o'clock, and then we go to Sanford Baron, who will be bringing us a contemporary program called Present Edge with contemporary classical music all the way to midnight. So stay tuned and enjoy music, much of which you may not have heard before. I'm going on playing some music that is a little less known than some of the music that I sometimes play. That's because there's some real interesting live performances taking place that give me a chance to play some music that is less familiar to both me and to all of us, probably many of us in the audience. Let's take a listen now to the Devil's Trill. This is a violin sonata by Tartini, which is going to be arranged for chamber orchestra and soloist. This is a performance with David Oistrakh and Vladimir Yampolsky. And it is being played right now by me on this radio show because The Devil's Trill is going to be featured Friday, Saturday, and Sunday, October 16th through 18th, in various churches in Denver and Englewood. So this is part of the 26-27 season of the Baroque Chamber Orchestra. And so you can go to the Baroque Chamber Orchestra's website and the Baroque Chamber Orchestra of Colorado and find out more about this concert or this series of concerts here and actually their entire season as well. Let's take a listen to that Devil's Trill, which is a very difficult work, to say the least. David Oistrakh again and Vladimir Yampolsky in this classic performance.

Music of Giuseppe Tartini, The Devil's Trill. Not an easy piece to play, to say the least, but it's going to be taken on by the Baroque Chamber Orchestra of Colorado. And that's part of the beginning of their 2026-2027 season called The Devil's Trill, but it includes other music of Vivaldi as well as other music of Tartini. October 16th, 17th, and 18th at three different churches in Denver and Englewood, so out, I guess you might say a little bit south of Boulder there is that performance. Go to bcocolorado.org if you would like more information. It's about 9:18 right now, and I'm Chris Moore, just playing lots of music tonight that is from concerts that are upcoming along the Front Range, either in the Boulder area or the Denver area. Just yesterday, I was at the Friends of Chamber Music, and if you're not familiar with them in the Denver area, they have an excellent chamber music concert series, solo pianists, string quartets, etc. And yesterday, the Isidore Quartet was there with pianist Jeremy Denk, and they played a string quartet to kind of open up the program that I had not heard before, Langsamer Satz by Anton Webern, who is known as one of the disciples, you might say, of Arnold Schoenberg. But this predates that. When he was a very young man, he wrote this very beautiful romantic work. And we're going to hear it now just in honor of yesterday's concert with the Novus Quartet in this performance.

I would not have guessed that that was a work of Anton Webern, but it was a youthful work of his in his post-romantic early days before he went on to compose music influenced very strongly by his teacher Arnold Schoenberg and his main inspiration. This early work of Webern, Langsamersatz, the Novus Quartet, offered us this performance, and I got to hear it yesterday at Friends of Chamber Music in a live concert with the Isidore Quartet, which gave a beautiful performance of it, and I thought I would honor it today, even though it's not a piece that you'll get to go out and hear live, but you certainly got to hear it just now here on KGNU. 9:29 is our time, and we're going to hear now some music that you will have a chance to hear live with the Colorado Symphony Orchestra over the next few weeks. I had mentioned before in my opera program at 7 o'clock the Mozart Requiem, which is going to be performed on November 6th, 7th, and 8th with the Colorado Symphony Orchestra and Chorus. So I thought I would just kind of mention that again. But we're also going to hear and see a performance of the Stravinsky Firebird, one of the great ballets of all time, I believe composed in 1910 by Stravinsky, the first of the three great ballets that he did with the Ballet Russe. Cleo Parker Robinson is going to come out, and that dance troupe is going to be offering a live performance of that. We're going to hear some excerpts now from Stravinsky's Firebird with Leonard Bernstein and the New York Philharmonic. But this is, if you want to find out about the performance on October 23rd through the 25th, go to coloradosymphony.org.

excerpts from Stravinsky's Firebird, the entirety of that ballet is going to be performed by the Colorado Symphony Orchestra and will also include Cleo Parker Robinson. That dance company will be dancing it as well. That's October 23rd through the 25th. You can go to coloradosymphony.org for more information on that. And speaking of Stravinsky, they're playing coming up even sooner at the Colorado Symphony on the 9th through the 11th of October. Among other pieces, they're going to be playing the Divertimento from The Fairy's Kiss of Stravinsky. Let's take a listen to that work as we bring ourselves up to the 10 o'clock hour, and Sanford Baron, who will be coming in very, very shortly to bring us Present Edge music of our time. So stay tuned for that as well after 10 o'clock.

And that was excerpts from the Fairies' Kiss, composed by Igor Stravinsky and conducted by Igor Stravinsky. And you've been listening to A Classic Monday. Thank you, Chris, for a great show. Up next, The Present Edge.

And welcome to The Present Edge, your weekly two-hour exploration of contemporary classical music, avant-garde experimentation, and groundbreaking landscapes. I'm your host, Sanford Barron. I'll be with you until midnight. And tonight's program features an extraordinary collection of masters pushing the boundaries of contemporary sound. We move from intimate chamber music and exploratory string writing to music built around voice, percussion, reeds, and electronics, with new releases from Robin Jacob, Sputterbox, and Eldritch Priest along the way, and we'll finish tonight with pianist Brad Meldau. Lots of music to squeeze in and not a second to lose. Let's begin with the piece Imago by French composer Dominique Lemaître, performed by clarinetist Michio Suzuki, cellist Dan Barrett, and pianist Taka Kigawa.

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And what we were just listening to, that piece was called Imago by Dominique Lemaitre, performed by Michio Suzuki, Dan Barrett, and Taka Kigawa. Lemaitre's music often works through subtle shifts of color and texture. And here, the clarinet, cello, and piano create a wonderfully intimate sound world in which the spaces between gestures seem almost as important as the gestures themselves. This off of the album, La Cétoine qui dort dans le cou de la rose, released on August 14th on the New Focus Recordings label. Up next, the Verona Quartet performs Richard Festinger's String Quartet No. 2 from the beginning, a work that moves from a slow, mysterious opening into a much more animated and rhythmically driven second half.

You're listening to The Present Edge on Community Powered KGNU. I'm your host, Sanford Barron. And we just heard the Verona Quartet with Richard Festinger's String Quartet No. 2 from the beginning, written in 2005. It's a two-movement work that begins with fragmented lyrical writing and gradually gives way to tighter lines, tremolos, and a much greater sense of forward momentum. This is off of the album Richard Festinger String Quartets, numbers 2, 4, and 5, released on August 28th on the New Focus Recordings label. And up next, three connected pieces by Argentine composer Tomás Giglio, the composition Canciones que el Río Murmura, or Songs the River Murmurs, performed by Ensemble del Niente, under conductor Michael Lewanski.

We just heard all three movements of Tomas Guiglio's Canciones que el Río Murmura, performed by Ensemble Dal Niente, with Michael Lewonsky conducting, written for soprano and an unusual chamber ensemble of flute, clarinet, percussion, harp, piano, and strings, along with tape. The music brings the human voice into a shifting instrumental landscape that can feel intimate one moment and wonderfully elusive the next. These pieces come from Guiglio's new collection, Ciclo Lamarck, Part 1, Songs and Madrigals, released on September 4th, also on the New Focus Recordings label. Up next, we turn to composer James Diaz and his composition, Grand Oasis, performed by cellist John Popham.

That was cellist John Popham performing Grand Oasis by James Diaz from the album Espacio Absoluto, a work that gives the cello the entire expressive space moving between resonance, gesture, and silence. This was released on September 11th on the New Focus Recordings label, and must say that the New Focus label is amazing in how many new albums of contemporary classical routinely get released month by month. They really do support this genre big time. Up next, a title that tells you quite literally what is about to happen. This is Sean Clancy's Five Lines of Music Slow Down and Eventually Stop, performed by the Plus Minus Ensemble and Mark Knoop.

That was an unusual piece by Sean Clancy. Five lines of music slow down and eventually stop. And that's actually what happened. Performed by the Plus Minus Ensemble and Mark Knoop, Clancy takes an extraordinarily simple premise, five musical lines gradually losing momentum, and turns the act of slowing down itself into the subject of the piece. It's music that asks us to listen not just to the sound, but to the changing experience of musical time. This off of the album, Where the Paths End, which released on May 15th on the NMC Recordings label. And you are listening to KGNU-FM 88.5 Boulder, KGNU 1390 Denver. Up next, two pieces for the unusual pairing of alto saxophone and bass clarinet with Nikki Roman and Jeff Anderl. First, Meredith Monk's Hocket, followed by Kevin Day's Blitz Circuit.

0: We started that set with Meredith Monk's Hocket, arranged by Jeff and Earl for alto saxophone and bass clarinet. Very interesting combination. And true to its title, the music is built around interlocking fragments passed rapidly between the two players so that two individual voices begin to function almost like a single instrument. And then quite a change of energy with Kevin Day's Blitz Circuit, commissioned by Roman and Anduril, a fast-moving, rhythmically charged showcase for the extraordinarily agility of both players. Anyways, both performances come from their new release, Impulse, and that released on August the 7th. Up next, percussion, voices, and a very different kind of subject matter. Composer Robin Jacobs' New Forevers, a work that grew from questions about grief, care, and our responsibility to the environment. Here is New Forevers.
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1: 114.3603 degrees west.
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That was New Forevers by Canadian composer Robin Jacob, featuring Architect percussion along with a group of vocalists and instrumentalists. Jacob began the piece while thinking about grief in the aftermath of the pandemic, but that thinking eventually led her toward the idea of care, and particularly the kind of care that may have to continue not for years or decades, but across generations. The title also points toward the environmental legacy of the giant mine near Yellowknife, the capital of Canada's Northwest Territories, and the challenge of safely containing its toxic arsenic waste far into the future. This off of the album Robin Jacob, New Forevers, released on August the 14th. Up next, two very different explorations of contemporary chamber music. First, William Anderson's Grün Heinrich, performed by guitarist Daniel Conant, followed by Bethany Young's composition Doublespeak with the New York trio Sputterbox.

Yes, what can you say to that? So we started that set with William Anderson's Green Heinrich, performed by guitarist Daniel Conant. And then the piece Doublespeak, definitely a stretch to listen to that, by Bethany Young, performed by Sputterbox, the wonderfully unusual combination of voice, clarinet, and percussion. In Doublespeak, Young takes language itself apart, breaking words down into their individual sounds and using extended vocal and instrumental techniques to blur the boundary between speech and music. It comes from Sputterbox's debut album, Snapshots and Serenades, released just 10 days ago on the New Focus Recordings label. And up next, violinist Amy Hillis and pianist Catherine Dowling perform Sid Robinovich's Adieu Babylon from the new recording Pursue Peace, contemporary chamber music by Canadian Jewish composers.

That was violinist Amy Hillis and pianist Catherine Dowling with Sid Robinovich's Adieu Babylon. Robinovich wrote the piece in 1991 during the Persian Gulf War, and Middle Eastern musical inflections run through a work that moves between lament and much more turbulent, agitated music. It's the opening piece on the album Pursue Peace, a new collection of contemporary chamber music by Canadian Jewish composers, which released just last Friday on the New Focus Recordings label. Up next, a fascinating change of direction, composer Eldritch Priests with Nape, Wrinkle, Linger, a work that deliberately invites us to stop searching for where the music is headed and simply inhabits its sound.

That was pianist Roger Admiral performing Nape Wrinkle Linger by Canadian composer Eldridge Priest. Written back in 2002, the piece is part of a larger group of works Priest calls Trope Trace Transmogrify, and he describes this music as an exploration of what it might mean for music to be quite literally laid back, inviting a kind of listening that doesn't necessarily have to arrive at a meaning or destination. This off of the album 2, So Like Nothing, which released on August 6th on the Halokline Trance label. And we are just about at the end of our show. Coming up at midnight, Sleepless Nights, 3 hours of eclectic all over the map. Early hour grooves, the perfect thing for all of you night owls. And to take us out, something new from pianist Brad Mehldau, the piece 14 Reveries number 2 from his new release Fantasy and Reveries. This is Sanford Baron, and I'll be back again on the fourth Monday in October for more leading edge classical and experimental sounds here on The Present Edge. Great to be with you, and thank you so much for listening. And here is Brad Mehldau's 14 Reveries number 2.

If you want me to

0: hard is it for us to be for real? While seeking every moment for a thrill, we must begin to realize the truth that we have got to stand for what we do. It's time for us to make our lives for real and do the things you know that we can feel, and stop performing the chances that we take while looking in the true world for a break. It's work that makes us truly realize it, that doing with no feeling isn't wise. When we find out things we wanna be, we must consider if our hearts agree. So work this dream you have into your lives, then work will then have meaning for true lives. And then we'll find out things that's really true. Our hearts will then begin with life anew.
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3: How are you doing now?
4: Good, how are you?
3: Good. 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
4: sure.
3: I can take a quick look.
4: Yeah.
3: Where are you headed to?
4: Houston.
3: Houston.
4: Yeah.
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10: 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And we know that when we have residency programs that it can improve the quality of care.
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0: Copenhagen Accursers.
1: I want to thank the Prime Minister, England, Denmark, and have a tremendous relationship.
0: Greenland. Trump is still that would allow USS to explore military reasons there. But Greenland territory of Denmark. We be broadcast hearing to the chair of the National Organization for Denmark. Then death total in Gaza top 74,000 over 3 years. Will the Palestinian Mohammed Shahada, he's from Gaza, lives. Welcome to Democracy Now!, democracynow.org, the War and Peace Report. I'm Amy Goodman in Copenhagen, Denmark. Iran's foreign minister has held indirect talks with the U.S. on a diplomatic proposal to end 7 months of fighting. On Monday, Foreign Minister Abbas Araghchi said he discussed a plan with Qatari mediators that would see a phased reopening of the Strait of Hormuz within 7 days in exchange for an end to all hostilities in Iran and Lebanon, the lifting of the U.S. naval blockade of Iran, the unfreezing of billions of dollars worth of Iranian assets, and an end to sanctions on Iranian oil. The indirect talks came as Iran defended its strikes on U.S. bases across the Mideast as self-defense, warning neighboring countries would come under further attack if they continue to host U.S. forces. Iranian diplomat Nasser Asadi Nazari delivered the warning in an address to the U.N. General Assembly on Monday.
2: The missiles that killed 168 children at the primary school in Minab and struck the Lamed sports complex during the U.S.-Israel regime's joint aggression against Iran were launched from neighboring territory. These are only two of many such examples.
0: In the UK, the five men who were arrested on suspicion of terrorism after they allegedly approached the RAF Fairford military base carrying explosives have been released on bail. The UK has allowed U.S. warplanes to launch long-range strikes on Iran from RAF Fairford since March 1st, fueling speculation Iran was behind a plot to attack the base. This is Tristan Wilkinson, the councillor for the Cotswold District.
3: So there was a specific threat about 6 weeks ago from the Iranians on this base. At the time, there was an increased surveillance around the area. This is an operational base. There is, it's no secret that, you know, we have American bombers here that are taking part in what's happening in the Middle East at the moment. So there's always the risk.
0: U.S. Secretary of State Marco Rubio says the incident at RAF Royal Air Force Fairford, quote, clearly involves the hands of a foreign actor, unquote. Iran's embassy in London responded that it, quote, categorically rejects and strongly condemns the recent unfounded and malicious speculations, unquote. In Ukraine, a wave of Russian drone and missile strikes has killed 9 people and left 80 others wounded. Among Russia's targets was Ukraine's Academy of Science in Kyiv, where 2 people were killed by a Russian drone that struck during the workday Monday. Survivors said the attack came without a sound and without warning.
4: I don't understand the senseless war. I don't understand any of what's going on. I don't know how to resolve this issue, but what's happening is not right, and it's ordinary people who are suffering.

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This is the Morning Magazine for Tuesday, September 29th, 2026. I'm Abby O'Brien.

Coming up on the program today, we'll be speaking with two CU Boulder student journalists about some of their recent reporting. First, the university will temporarily stop enforcing policies concerning excessive or disruptive noise and canvassing at the University Memorial Center amid a free speech lawsuit filed by students in August. Next, Boulder bands, especially ones comprised of students and performing for other students, face increased scrutiny as police enforce noise rules. What does it mean for the student music scene? Then it's This Week in Water, and of course, we'll wrap up the show with our listener comment line. At 8:30, it's How on Earth, KGNU's science show. On this week's episode, a discussion about the recent Climate Week NYC and ways to get more people, from students to legislators, engaged in efforts to combat climate change. We'll be joined by Max Boykoff, a professor of environmental studies at CU Boulder, and Sophia Bilich, a CU student leader of the organization.

0: organization Citizens Climate Lobby. And at 9, stick around for the wit and wisdom of Alan Watts. That's all ahead. First, regional and local headlines with KGNU's Andra Vaughn.
1: The U.S. Supreme Court will hear oral arguments for Boulder County and the City of Boulder's lawsuit against ExxonMobil and Suncor Energy next week. The City of Boulder and Boulder County seek to hold the oil companies responsible for what they allege are harms to Boulder resulting from the companies knowingly contributing to the harmful alteration of the climate while concealing the dangers of their products and misleading the public. Boulder County and the City of Boulder originally sued Suncor entities and ExxonMobil in April 2018. Since then, the lawsuit has won at every stage despite repeated attempts by the companies to move or dismiss it. ExxonMobil and Suncor Energy claim that federal law shields them from all accountability for harms, and that no state law can apply even when they cause harm. The Supreme Court is considering the company's bid for immunity. The ultimate question in the case is whether these companies should pay their share of the rising cost of climate impact on Colorado, or whether Boulder County taxpayers must bear these costs alone. Oral arguments are due to begin next Monday, October 5th at 8 a.m. Mountain Time. We'll have a link to the live stream at kgnu.org. The Southern Ute Indian Tribe wants federal officials to remove 9 parcels within its reservation from a December oil and gas sale. For Rocky Mountain Community Radio, KSUT's Clark Ahmed Adamidas reports.
2: The parcels cover about 2,500 acres in La Plata and Archuleta counties. The tribe says leasing the land would undermine its sovereignty and threaten wildlife habitat, water resources, and culturally significant areas it has kept relatively undeveloped. In December, the Bureau of Land Management plans to auction over 100 oil and gas lease parcels, covering about 120,000 acres across Colorado. 9 of those parcels lie within the Southern Ute Reservation. In comments submitted to the BLM on September 11, the tribe said it is, quote, adamantly opposed, unquote, to including those parcels. The dispute comes as a result of the One Big Beautiful Bill Act, signed into law in July 2025, which requires the BLM to hold at least 4 oil and gas lease sales each fiscal year in Colorado and several other states. For KSUT News, I'm Clark Adamidas.
1: A Major League Baseball game could soon be played in one of the region's national parks. The Trump administration is considering a proposal to bring the game to a national park in Wyoming. But as KHOL's Sophia Boyd-Fliegel reports for Rocky Mountain Community Radio, the idea is facing opposition from some Wyomingites.
3: Major League Baseball has scoped several sites in Grand Teton National Park and approached the White House to build a park and host games. That's according to reporting from the Washington Post, which cited sources unauthorized to speak on the record. The league is looking at national parks to build on what it says is success of other standalone games, such as a recurring Field of Dreams game in Iowa. The MLB has not made any decisions, the Park Service has not granted any permits, and the issue is not an Interior Department or administration priority, according to statements in the report. However, the idea is already prompting outcry from conservation and local leaders. Teton County Commissioner Luther Probst says the idea would require an act of Congress and a rezone from his 5-member board. For KHOL News, I'm Sophia Boyd-Fliegel.
1: The Boulder County Elections Division will test its ballots and voting equipment today ahead of the 2026 general election. KGNU's Tristan Price has more.
4: Officials will run logic and accuracy tests to confirm every ballot style prints correctly and the scanning machines accurately tabulate votes. Members of the public can observe the testing in person starting at 10 a.m. at the County Clerk and Recorder's Office at 1750 33rd Street. Election officials request that interested attendees RSVP in advance due to limited space inside the facility. Residents can check their voter registration, review ballot samples, or find testing documentation online at bouldercountyvotes.gov. Voters can also register or update their information directly through the election website. For KGNU, I'm Tristan Price.
1: In today's weather, mostly cloudy across the Front Range with a slight chance of thunderstorms, afternoon. Temperatures will reach highs of 68 degrees in Boulder, 70 in Denver, 70 in Fort Collins, and 55 in Nederland. The time is 8:11. I'm Andra Vaughn. 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

0: This is The Morning Magazine. We're joined today by two student journalists for the CU Independent, that's CU Boulder's student-run paper. Sarah Taylor is here and Alexia Bailey is here. Welcome to both of you.
1: Thanks for having us.
0: Yeah, thanks for being here. So I'm happy to have some more student journalists back on the show now that the fall semester is in full swing. And I brought you here to talk about some of your reporting. So I want to talk to you first, Sarah. In August, a group of students filed a lawsuit against the university concerning free speech. Now, CU has temporarily lifted certain restrictions on how students can and can't express themselves at one of the main campus buildings where people tend to do just that. I'll first start by asking you to explain a little about the lawsuit itself.
1: Yeah, so the lawsuit was filed on August 5th. The plaintiffs are three undergraduate students and two law students. And they are seeking, basically asking the university to stop enforcing certain policies under the University Memorial Center or the UMC building policy, as well as in campus use of university facilities or CUF. The specific ones that they're targeting are one rule that prohibits excessive or disruptive noise, and also bans displaying signs or banners in quote-unquote unauthorized areas. The lawsuit is basically claiming that these rules are violating the Colorado Students' Right to Speak Act.
0: So the UMC, or the school, I should say, was enforcing free speech zones. Can you describe, for those of us who haven't been to campus lately or haven't seen these protests, what those zones are, what that's like?
1: Yeah, so for the University Memorial Center, some of the zones are the fountain, which is outside of the University Memorial Center, as well as in the front of the building, kind of facing Broadway. And so previously for protesters, they have to basically schedule a window where they can be in this area. A really common time is from noon to 1 p.m., which is against the Colorado Students' Right to Speak Act. Basically says that you're not allowed to designate certain free speech zones. It needs to be like all or nothing, essentially.
0: And in your reporting, you kind of gave us a little reminder of some of this free speech issues that took place on campus last year. Briefly, just remind us some of that.
1: Yeah, one of them was in the UMC. There was an aerospace career fair. Lockheed Martin was there. And we had a few students in Students for Justice in Palestine, as well as a couple student journalists who were temporarily suspended from campus for covering that, as well as protesting in that event. It took place in the ballroom, and so that is technically a student forum, a public student forum. And it is still reasonably within the time, place, manner constraints as well, because there's no classrooms around there, but those students were suspended. And then one of the students opened a case with the Foundation of Individual Rights and Expression, or FIRE, basically asking the school to lift that suspension and close the case because it was unlawful. Yeah.
0: So this lawsuit is ongoing from August. The restrictions have been lifted. So right now there are no free speech zones. In theory, it's all a free speech zone. What happens now? Does this temporary lift affect the lawsuit at all?
1: Yeah, so they're kind of going concurrently. So the lawsuit will likely take a year or two to fully resolve. And that can really set precedent for students who are looking to propose amendments to rules like that or get rid of them completely. This is just a temporary stipulation that was reached between the plaintiffs and the university to stop enforcing those rules. So the rules are still there. They're just not being enforced until the lawsuit resolves.
0: Sarah, thank you for your reporting. We'll be following it. And I want to turn now to Alexia Bailey. Bands in the local Boulder scene are increasingly butting up against Boulder's noise rules. Tell us what's going on there.
2: So our care fraternities have recently been getting shut down pretty early in the night. We're talking like 10, 11 p.m., especially when they have live music. BPD unfortunately refused to give me a statement. However, most believe that's just because of noise ordinance, and they're very newly really enforcing their noise ordinance. It changed in 2022 per Boulder City Council. However, it seems like now they're really going at it and really wanting to enforce it.
0: So, what does Boulder's noise ordinance, which, as you note, was most recently updated in 2022, allow and not allow?
2: So it prohibits amplified sound that can be heard 200 feet or more beyond a property line in residential districts between 7 a.m. and 11 p.m. The ordinance also prohibits amplified sound that can be heard 100 feet or more beyond a property line past 11 p.m. So it doesn't really allow for much. Essentially, what we're talking about is parties getting shut down right when they start around 10. And we're hearing a lot of complaints from Boulder students, but it's also a lot of yays from older Boulder communities that live on the hill.
0: So a conflict between the students and the neighbors. In your reporting, as you noted, students told you they've noticed that the policy is being enforced more strictly this year. What did you hear about kind of what the effects have been on the local student music scene as we get into the semester here?
2: So they have been kind of getting forced to use venues like Fox Theater. But the only thing with that is that bands are hesitant to go to Fox Theater because they have to reserve the space, they have to pay for it, and when they don't really know how many people are actually going to show up for these events. And it could all just be a waste of money. And also, Boulder students, we're cheap. We don't want to go spend money to go to a concert when we could just go to a fraternity and at least see a concert while we're drunk. But there's a completely different kind of scene there. So let's tell what we're looking at here.
0: So it sounds like it's really affecting the bands that are kind of more DIY scene and can't necessarily sell tickets at the Fox.
2: Yes.
0: A college student who is a musician has foot poor foot, excuse me, put forth a solution, a change.org petition. Tell us a little bit about that.
2: So Olivia Dawson Vasquez is actually not a CU student. She goes to a Front Ridge Community College. She's studying elementary education. And she's the manager, I believe, for the band Argentum. I can't ever really pronounce it. It's spelled really interesting. And she's also the founder of Junkyard Jams, which is kind of like a music festival that she hosts in her backyard. It's really interesting. However, her petition aims to end the 200 feet rule, allow bands to play until 11 p.m., and overall create a student house show permit. That's just like an online form that bands could fill out that would be like, hey, we're performing. Please don't shut us down until 11. We're not doing anything illegal. They are currently under the current ordinance, but this petition works and the city council takes it seriously. It could be a serious game changer for bands.
0: Alexia Bailey and Sarah Taylor, reporters for the CU Independent. You can read their reporting at cuindependent.org. Thanks to you both for being here.
1: Thank you.
2: Thank you.

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1: That story and more on H2O Radio's weekly news report. I'm Jamie Sudler.
2: I'm Franny Halperin, and it's This Week in Water.
0: There are many reasons why biological diversity in our rivers is important. Besides providing food for humans, they support numerous animals, plants, and microorganisms that clean the water and filter pollutants, such as excess nutrients from fertilizers.
2: A new report from the Nature Conservancy says that as global warming speeds up, only about 25% of river ecosystems in the contiguous U.S. are likely to survive the effects of climate change.
0: If steps are taken toward conservation and restoration, about a third of them could help sustain biodiversity, but most of those waterways are not protected.
2: According to the lead author, thousands of freshwater ecosystems suffer from habitat destruction, and many rivers have dams and diversions that obstruct the movement of different species.
0: The researchers evaluated rivers on their connectivity, allowing fish and other creatures to move along them, water availability, water quality, adjacent land use, and natural flow.
2: The study did not single out specific rivers, but focused on river systems and freshwater networks like the Suwannee River Basin in the southeast, the Colorado River System in the southwest, and the Columbia in the northwest.
0: New orders from President Trump have heightened worries about the protection and management of marine ecosystems.
2: Trump directed the Commerce Department to review fisheries guidelines to ensure they prioritize recreational and commercial fishing.
0: Lance Morgan, the president of the Marine Conservation Institute, told The Guardian that the administration has moved to gut most ocean protections, making the U.S. nearly a bystander in marine conservation.
2: Included in the order is a requirement that the Interior Department facilitate converting decommissioned offshore oil and gas rigs into permanent artificial reefs.
0: However, Kristen Monsell of the Center for Biological Diversity said that was a handout to the oil industry, allowing it to avoid responsibility for the mess left in the ocean. She added that the ocean platforms were never designed to be healthy reefs, and they can serve as a hub for invasive species.
2: The order goes further to establish a task force about sharks to address cases where they and marine mammals take fish from anglers' lines. Andrea Treese, a spokesperson for Earth Justice, said it appears aimed at easing restrictions on the shark trade, which has been widely limited by U.S. law.
0: In yet another order, the president is rolling back Biden-era regulations that limited the use of lead by anglers and hunters. The restriction protected wildlife and ecosystems from the risk of lead poisoning.
2: Obituaries are being written for glaciers around the globe, visible victims of human-caused climate change. But there are places where glaciers are invisible, and at least for now, surviving global warming.
0: So-called rock glaciers are hidden underneath piles of rock, gravel, and debris. It's been known that they exist. You could have easily hiked across one in the high peaks of Colorado, the Wasatch Range in Utah, or the Tetons in Wyoming and not known it.
2: Another unknown, the amount of ice and the possible water supply they contain. That is, until now.
0: University of Utah geologists studying one of the state's largest rock glaciers below the summit of Mount Tipinogos near Salt Lake City say it contains 1.5 million cubic meters of ice, enough to fill the largest pyramid in Egypt.
2: So how did they come up with that figure? Gravity. Earth's gravitational field varies slightly by location. Standing over dense bedrock, you would weigh a teensy bit more than you would standing over a vast cave.
0: Because ice has less density and mass than rock, the team used a gravimeter to measure tiny changes in gravity to paint a picture of what hid underneath and to develop a detailed 3D map.
2: There are at least 1,500 active rock glaciers across the western U.S., and they provide a unique source of water because they release it year-round, including at the end of summer when other sources have been depleted.
0: Because rock glaciers aren't exposed to sunlight and are insulated from rising temperatures, they are a climate-resilient supply. Understanding how much ice they store can help water managers plan for a warming world.
2: And finally, we've all been there. You're out and about in the city and nature calls. Unfortunately, in many places, finding a restroom is harder than finding a parking space, and often if you do, they are for customers only.
0: Last week, Mayor Zoran Mamdani announced that New York City is installing thrones, free public bathrooms complete with sinks, a flushing toilet, and baby-changing stations.
2: Each unit, developed by Throne Labs, is solar-powered, climate-controlled, and has interiors that are fully touchless.
0: The self-contained thrones don't require connections to water, sewer, or power infrastructure, and the company will send out real humans to clean them around every 15 uses.
2: Sounds good, right? The only catch is that when your time is up, it's up. There's a 10-minute limit, and whether you're ready or not, the door will open.
0: But as Mamdani said when announcing the one-year pilot, the thrones will soon become the number one place to go number two.
2: That's it for this week in water. Thanks for listening, and we'll see you next time.
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4: Hi, today is Monday, September 7th. Just was listening to the program for 9 a.m. about election integrity. The woman who I guess represents Colorado or Boulder County just doesn't seem to be grounded in reality. She said that one of the biggest problems she's seen with election is people opting out of the process. Actually, I've been affected by one of the biggest problems with voting in Colorado, which is having election judges falsely reject ballots based on some minor variation when compared to your signature when compared to your driver's license. Yeah, that's the biggest problem, is people's ballots being thrown in the trash. And yeah, I just, all this crap about education and election integrity, this whole business of election fraud has been put forth by Epstein's best friend, a habitual liar. The man lies every day, the president of the United States. Everything he said, every projection, every accusation he makes is a confession. So I actually think I want to know where all the election audits are for red states. Yeah, they're throwing my ballot in the trash while red states are cheating on the election to the 10th degree. So yeah, thanks for your comments and thanks for the time.
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3: 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And that's your Morning Magazine. I've been your host, Abby O'Brien. Don't go anywhere. Coming up in just a few minutes on How on Earth, ways to get more people, from students to legislators, engaged in efforts to combat climate change. And at 9, you'll want to stick around for the wit and wisdom of Alan Watts. This is KGNU. Thanks for listening.

I'm Susan Moran. This is How on Earth, the KGNU Science Show. Today is Tuesday, September 29th, 2026. Coming up, what does it take to engage people? Students, local and federal officials, everyone, in caring about and taking action on helping to solve the climate crisis. My guests today are Max Boykoff, a professor in the Environmental Studies Department at the University of Colorado Boulder, and Sophia Billick, a student leader in the CU Boulder chapter of the national nonprofit organization Citizens Climate Lobby.

0: Last week, the United Nations held a climate summit in New York City, along with its UN General Assembly. On the sidelines was what is called Climate Week New York City. It's a flurry of some 1,500 panels, roundtables, networking forums, all kinds of events. This year, it drew tens of thousands of people from environmental nonprofit organizations, private companies, academia, and others, making it arguably the largest climate event. The aim of Climate Week, which began 2 decades ago, is to promote efforts to end the climate crisis while also advancing economic prosperity for all. At the UN General Assembly, a gaping rift between political views regarding climate change was starkly highlighted in the comments by President Donald Trump on the one hand, rejecting warnings about global warming, and Brazilian President Luiz Inácio Lula da Silva on the other, urging nations to protect forests and decarbonize economies. At a time when our society seems as hyper-polarized as ever, and elected officials, even some Democrats, are talking less and less about climate change, it seems at once impossible and absolutely essential to talk across political divides and to connect the dots between a healthy climate, a healthy economy, and a healthy human species. My two guests today have been immersed in climate communication and activism, and I think they offer creative perspectives on how to get or stay engaged and how to engage others in efforts to protect our planet. Max Boykoff is a professor of environmental studies at CU Boulder, and he's the faculty director of the Spike Center for Sustainability Education, which we'll hear more about in a bit. He researches science and environmental communications, the interactions between science and policy, and much more. Dr. Boykoff spent last week in Manhattan attending Climate Week. I'm glad he's with us. And Sophia Billick, she's co-president of the CU Boulder chapter of the Citizens Climate Lobby, the national nonprofit, nonpartisan organization devoted to promoting climate solutions in Congress. They both join me in KGNU's Boulder studio. Max, welcome back to the show.
1: Thank you. Thank you for having me on the show with Sophia.
0: And Sophia Billick, thanks so much for coming on anew.
2: Yeah, thank you for having me. I'm really excited.
0: So I want to first set the scene for what it was like last week. And maybe Max Boykoff, give a little context and history of this UN General Assembly, which had its own climate week or climate summit, and then the climate week, this not collaboration, but sort of
1: yes,
0: group sure. of all kinds of nonprofits and companies. I mean, there's quite a corporate element to it as well.
1: Definitely. It is a flurry, I think, as you mentioned in your intro. The UN General Assembly itself is the 81st year of the convening, and this is when world leaders come together and discuss issues of the day. The UN at its foundation is seeking world peace, and so some of the conflicts, US-Iran, what's going on in Ukraine with Russia, what's going on in Gaza with Israel are at the top of these conversations within those insular spaces in the UN. I'm part of a group that was in there on Thursday to work on information integrity and solutions there, which I can talk more about. But otherwise, I was outside, which is this flurry of Climate Week activities. And you're right, the way that you characterized it, I was involved in activities with Fordham University and Hip Hop Caucus on the Sunday. Across.
0: I gotta stop you there.
1: Okay.
0: That is cool. What is the Hip Hop Caucus?
1: Well, they're a grassroots organization working in frontline communities on climate justice and racial justice as well. We've been partnering with them for the last few years as we're seeking to make our efforts as impactful as possible. So we partnered with Fordham and Hip Hop Caucus on the Sunday. A bunch of groups across the week and finished at the Doris Duke Foundation Treehouse on the Friday. And happy to talk about a lot of those activities, but all over Manhattan, a couple in Brooklyn, actually. But these are the kinds of things that folks had engaged in throughout the week. I spoke on a few roundtables and such and helped organize other events. Tuesday around noon, we partnered with Penn, University of Pennsylvania, just to give you a sense of it, where we had a conversation about science communication, some of the things we're talking about in here today. We had Bill Nye, the science guy. We had Chuck Nice.
0: We hope to have him soon. I know he's coming to Boulder on November 4th, 5th.
1: November 4th, yep. And Chuck Nice, who's co-host of Star Talk with Neil deGrasse Tyson, and then Asher Jay, who's a National Geographic explorer and very accomplished. And she's been through town for a conference on world affairs. So it's part of weaving and braiding together the efforts that we're putting together here for the benefit of our CU Boulder students, for our community, and then also interacting with and collaborating with folks across the country and around the world through New York City Climate Week.
0: Yeah, so I was curious, the organization that I think founded and organizes Climate Week, this climate group, is itself a kind of consortium of businesses. I mean, Siemens is one of the sponsors, Nike is one of the sponsors, which not necessarily is good nor bad, but there's no goal per se, like emissions reductions for companies and people, right? But why are they behind it, and what gives it, in your mind, legitimacy?
1: Sure. I did participate in one round table with the climate group, which is seen as that collaboration. And we were also talking about information integrity. We were talking about multinational corporate media actors and the need for independent media, which I think could be resonant with us here and with your listening audience. And they have a important role to play there, but there's so much that's grown around it. So much grassroots activism, for example, where there were demonstrations throughout the week. And so that has put together a foundation from which I think so many other activities have grown outside of that. I mean, maybe to your question though, is that it's just making economic sense to decarbonize industry and society in these days. And some of the politics that have been introduced from outlier perspectives, one particularly influential outlier perspective is President Donald Trump, and the things that he says about global cooling on the floor of the UN General Assembly just isn't helpful. It's just not serious. Mm-hmm. And so these are groups that are leaning in because of the economics of it, because this is the right way to go in today's circumstances.
0: Yeah, and just curious, some personal takeaways for you. I mean, it sounds like there's quite an explosion of hybrid vigor, you know, idea exchange and maybe collaborations. But what are some of the things, aside from exhaustion, hopefully inspiration that you brought back?
1: Yeah, thank you. I would say that I feel encouraged, even though we have plenty of political headwinds, plenty of things to be concerned about, which I can also talk about. However, here at this university in our community of Boulder, Colorado, we have a new chancellor who's been prioritizing sustainability. He hired in a brand new position, the Office of the Vice Chancellor for Sustainability, Andrew Mayock, who is the...
0: had been with the Biden administration,
1: yep,
0: right?
1: Chief Sustainability Officer for the U.S. government. And so we showed up in New York where we're making those connections that ultimately lead to the benefit of our students here, that this is part of what we see as a useful hub in these times when other universities and other organizations are shying away from these issues. We're leaning in because we know that this is where we can play to the strengths of decades of work that's been done in this community, in this area, from federal labs to NGOs to KGNU, on and on. And so I feel encouraged by that. And I feel as though the work that we did to continue to find useful connections and have those productive conversations, I think, will benefit us all going forward.
0: That's great. And Sophia Billick, I want to turn to you right at the student university level. I know you told me you were not at Climate Week, right? This
2: Correct.
0: Last week.
2: Correct.
0: A few other things going on campus.
2: Yes.
0: Like being a student. In fact, you're a junior?
2: Yes.
0: Yeah. But you were in attendance in July, I think it was, at the Citizens Climate Lobby Nationwide Lobby Day and sort of lobby education. Set the scene for that, because I know this happens every year, but give listeners more of a sense of what it is, and then I'd love to hear what you did there.
2: Yeah, so Citizens Climate Lobby is a national nonpartisan organization, and they focus on mitigating climate change and addressing the climate crisis through policy and like legislative side action. So every year in July, typically towards the end of July, they hold a huge, huge conference and lobby day.
0: Like thousands of people, kind of huge?
2: I think this past July was 850 volunteers. And so they host the day prior to lobby day, an entire day of conferences, and it's dedicated to learning more and going more in depth about what we're going to be asking congressmen and women on the lobby day. So making sure everybody has an understanding for, you know, the policy asks that we're doing. And also it addresses some of the conferences go into more broad conversation around the climate crisis. So talking about solutions with clean energy and, you know, things we can do on a smaller scale as well. And the lobby day itself was the most inspiring thing I've ever done, honestly.
0: Oh, I can see it in your face.
2: Yeah, happened. Yeah. It was so incredible. So we all broke into teams, and I think I had 4 meetings, and in total there were 500, maybe a little less than that, meetings on that day with different offices.
0: Congress folks.
2: Yes.
0: Senators.
2: Yeah.
0: Staff people.
2: Yes. So a lot of us, I met with just members in the House of Representatives, but
0: like our own Jonah Guth.
2: I was meeting with people from New Jersey,
0: uh-huh.
2: my hometown, but people from Boulder were meeting with Jonah Guth's office. And then some of my friends were on the Senate side and meeting with senators. And so CCL is very strategic in the way that they structure their lobby meetings. So we all have very specific asks, and it's really interesting the way that what we're asking for shifts between which political side they're on. Like if you're speaking to a Republican office or a Democrat office, you know, there's different talking points. And so I found that really interesting.
0: Makes sense. Really key issue or point is learning how to meet people where they are, or at least where you think they are.
2: Exactly. And CCL is really great at that. And we have a very good established relationship with Congress. They've been doing this for many, many years, and we've always been very respectful, and they're very respectful towards us.
0: And were you targeting, in this case, existing legislation or one that CCL wants to be involved in introducing or inspiring legislators to actually introduce specific kinds of bills?
2: So this lobby day, the main focus was the energy permitting reform, which has been in Congress for a while. It's been back and forth. It's been tabled. It's been brought back. And we really felt that this was a critical time to push it and bring it back up, because we wanted a really large comprehensive package with this. And so essentially what the reform would do is allow energy projects to get up on the grid faster. And it's a really good one to push right now, because for all political spectrums and ideologies, it isn't just about clean energy. Mm. It's about all energy projects. But the reason that CCL is really fond of it is because about 90% of the energy projects waiting to get up on the grid are clean. So even though it doesn't specify just clean energy projects getting on the grid, mm-hmm. we see the trajectory of, if this were to pass, the amount of clean energy projects that would get up on the grid. And so that was our main focus this lobby day. And we felt very heard in my meetings. I felt very heard. You know, the aides and representatives like take notes, and it really does feel like they're listening. And I felt very good about my conversations after.
0: Oh, that's fantastic. And I would imagine it's kind of a soft thing to measure. Like, how would you measure success? Sounds like personally, you had a sense not only you're learning about the sausage making behind, you know, the American political legislative system, but some sense of like concrete change that you can be part of.
2: Yeah, it definitely, I think, is hard to measure, you know, the exact impact we're making. But I know CCL's documented some of our major accomplishments that they think we really did have a role in. For example, Fix Our Forest Act is something we've been working on for a while that was, I think, originally introduced in 2023 and was kind of tabled for a while and got brought back in 2025. And CCL was mentioned in the sponsor's announcement as a supporting organization.
0: Interesting. In fact, this hasn't passed in the Senate yet.
2: Not yet.
0: Yeah.
2: Not yet. So that was also actually our second
0: kind of a hot button issue still. No.
2: Yes. Yes. But that's something that we feel we really helped to get to where it is today. And as far as you know, feeling like that personal change, I think you're right, like how you put that. I definitely have a sense of my own accomplishment after having those conversations. Like, I feel like I did what I could. And, you know, whether or not I really was making a difference, it certainly felt that way. And yeah.
0: That's making a difference. Yeah. Max Boykoff, chime in here.
1: I mean, just also listening to you and seeing it on your face, that's part of what we are doing at the University of Colorado Boulder and at the Spike Center for Sustainability Education, is that there has been a lot of great experiential learning that's been done through different groups on campus. But as we lean into sustainability, the way that you can build up your confidence, build up your competence in these areas through the classes you may take, and then building up your capacity to lean into those moments and, you know, feel anxiety, feel a bit nervous about it, but then feel that sense of accomplishment on the other side. That's really, going to continue to, you know, have positive impacts going forward. So whether or not you specifically helped with that particular issue, when you think about how you're building confidence in those spaces, that's fantastic.
2: Yeah. That's a great point. I think, like you mentioned too, the university and between all the different clubs and sustainability opportunities and hands-on things you can get involved in at the school, it certainly helped to prepare me for that. And yeah, there were definitely a little nerves, but you're right, like that accomplishment, and it's definitely going to take me far and be a good tool to have moving forward in the climate space.
0: So great. So for those of you who are joining us late, I'm Susan Moran, and I'm talking with CU Boulder Professor Max Boykoff and CU student climate activist and junior Sophia Billick about how to engage people and policymakers, including in promoting solutions to the climate crisis. I think it's great that you're both here. Max, I want you to say a little more about what this Spike Center for Sustainable Education is, because it sounds like you're doing a lot, not just teaching, but really helping to galvanize students, collaborate with each other. And
1: yeah, happy to. It's been going, we've been going about a year. Last summer, Spike Buckley donated a transformative amount of funds to help us get this started. And it really helps us move forward on the curriculum, education, pedagogy piece in partnership, say, with the Environmental Center that's been here on campus since 1970. And they're working in student life. We're working in more of those formal spaces that also provide those experiential learning opportunities. So first, we want to have every student on campus have the opportunity to access these types of sustainability education opportunities. Could be going to New York City Climate Week, could be going to the UN climate negotiations, could be going to, you know, Longmont to help work on things in our nearby communities. Second, though, we're looking to build sustainability leaders and workers, those that are going to be working in this next wave of opportunities and challenges that we face. And so we're really working on that employer link. And then third, working with faculty, working with staff to help support them to be able to bring it into their coursework, to be able to bring it into their teaching and advising of their students. And so we've already made great strides in this first year, and we're continuing to build momentum going forward.
0: I know it's really new, but in this context of the Spike Center and just more broadly, especially right now, I'm curious, given the political climate, like what kinds of jobs in sustainability, climate, energy, conservation related work, I know that's a broad umbrella, but do you see students going into?
1: It's all across the board. You can work in a business. It may not even show up as explicitly sustainability or environmental studies in your case, but it can be, these add value to any workplace nowadays. And these issues are not single issues that are on the side, whether you bring them in or not. They thread through all aspects of our lives and livelihoods. So, you know, it could be working in an NGO, it could be working in the government. There are many of our student graduates. I was chairing the Department of Environmental Studies, and so we've tracked that. This new Sustainability Education Center will begin to track where these students go next, but we're looking to help them bridge into the places that they see. So there could be next steps for them, jobs that don't even exist yet. And so we learn and we co-create with students based on their perspectives now. But despite what you may be hearing, the despair around the job market, these sustainability jobs are there, and we're building a system to help our students, They come here to see you, Boulder, to find those next steps.
0: That's great. And Sophia Billick, is that what you're seeing and feeling? And how does this translate into your desire and career path intention?
2: Yeah, I'm definitely feeling that. I think, like Max was saying, that's a really good point. Like, it's not always, you know, the forefront isn't always sustainability, and it's not always marketed that way. But as the climate crisis gets worse, I think everything is getting increasingly intertwined. And, you know, I would say that the internship I had last summer, like, it was...
0: What was that in?
2: It was stormwater management. And cool. It wasn't, again, specifically sustainability related, but as I was doing it, I found myself being, like, finding those connections where I was noticing, you know, things we were doing that are pretty sustainable, or talking to the company about, hey, I think we can do this and this is more sustainable. And so I think it's definitely showing up more and more. And yeah, I have seen myself and a lot of my friends find great internships and jobs in the sustainability career, which is really exciting.
0: Wow, that's really inspiring. I know recently I had Sammy Roth, the journalist who was with the LA Times and now has the climate colored goggles Substack, and he was talking about what's called climate hushing. So I had alluded to it in my intro about where politicians, including Democrats, actually especially Democrats, and a lot of businesses are kind of scraping climate change as a word and anything that sounds like it from their platforms, from their speeches, not necessarily because they don't care about it, but because it will put companies and legislators more under the target of President Trump's ire. And if you're a company, like, they don't want to be under the radar. So even if they're still doing sustainability work, they're not really talking about it. So I just was wondering how some of that might be translating in the workplace in terms of you, Sophia Billick, as you're going into it. But it sounds like you're really not seeing that or not worried about it. Like, there's plenty of opportunities that you see.
2: Yeah. Yeah. I haven't experienced that firsthand. But I do think, you know, like I mentioned, I think it's going to be not always directly sustainability, but it will be there. And hopefully, you know, the next administration, maybe we can start using those climate change terms again.
0: Yeah. So I want to ask you both, we just got a couple minutes left, but Max Boykoff, you do so much work in this space. Any, you know, one or two messages for listeners, either resources, ways to get involved, what's inspiring you?
1: Sure. It makes me think about how just having these conversations are important. In the time of climate hushing, in these various groups make those decisions on their own, but we need to have the conversation. Some friends and colleagues just started a new group called Talking Climate. So you could check that out as a resource. That's Catherine Hayhoe. That's other folks, Emma Stewart. And so I think that is a way forward. I think several of the things that we're doing to try and foster those conversations, I'd say maybe just a couple events to share briefly, is that coming up October 22nd, we're partnering with the Center for Environmental Journalism to bring Amy Goodman back to Boulder.
0: Right.
1: And so we haven't yet announced that, so maybe this is the announcement. And we're going to get the word out soon, but hopefully the KGNU listeners will be excited to show up in numbers too.
0: She has surely been a big supporter, coming to a lot of the pledge drives.
1: Yeah.
0: Oh, that's fantastic.
1: So that'll be coming up October 26th. And then every spring, I'll just mention, for especially young people who may be listening, come to our climate comedy show. It's free. It's at Boulder Theater on Earth Day, April 22nd. We bring in some professional comedians, but we have our students also performing sketches and live comedy. And Sophia, you mentioned you've been to it. We've had over 500 people the last few years. We want to pack it out. It could fit 750 people. So I hope everybody will show up.
0: Oh, that's fantastic. And such a great point. Like, so many different ways to communicate, not just info dump, but comedy. Like, you were recently at the LA Comedy, was it Climate Comedy?
1: Yep. LA Climate Week. We had two events relating to comedy at New York City Climate Week as well.
0: Oh, fantastic. And Sophia Billick, any final messages for students and non-students?
2: Yeah, I would say, obviously, I'm, you know, going to give CCL one more shout out, because I think it's been just an incredible organization. And for listeners, CCL is a great organization because you don't have to get super involved and dedicate so much time to it. I mean, you can really go on their website and just look it up and sign up for their newsletter, and it will tell you when important times are to take action, is what they call it. They call them actions, where you can email Congress, call Congress, and they have everything so laid out for you where, you know, they'll pre-write the emails and you just have to fill in your information and hit all your representatives, you know, all your congressmen and women, and it really makes a difference. And they listen to you. They do. And they read those emails, their aides at least do, and hit you back. And it's really great to feel like you're at least being heard on the federal level. So I would recommend exploring around on that website.
0: That was Dr. Max Boykoff, a professor of environmental studies at CU Boulder, and Sophia Billick, an environmental studies major at CU Boulder and a student leader with the Citizens Climate Lobby. Max Boykoff, thanks so much for coming back.
1: Thank you, Susan.
0: And Sophia Billick, thank you so much.
2: Yeah, thank you.
0: That's all for this edition of How on Earth. Our executive producer is Beth Bennett. 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

0: Welcome to another talk from the Alan Watts Radio Series number 2, Philosophies of Asia. In this talk, Alan Watts traces Buddhism from its origins in India to China, and then on to Japan. Along the way, he brings to life one of the world's great religious traditions in its many forms, from the Theravada school to Zen. From a session aboard the ferry boat Vallejo, recorded in 1966, it's An Introduction to Buddhism. Here's Alan Watts.
1: The idea of a yana, or vehicle, comes from the basic notion or image of Buddhism as a raft for crossing a river. This shore is ordinary everyday consciousness, such as we have mainly the consciousness of being an ego or a sensitive mind locked up inside a mortal body, a consciousness of being you in particular and nobody else. The other shore is release, or nirvana, a word which means literally blow out. As one says, whew, in heaving a sigh of relief. Nirvana is never, never, never to be interpreted as a state of extinction or a kind of consciousness in which you are absorbed into an infinitely formless, luminous ocean which could best be described as purple jello, but luminous, you know, kind of spiritual horrors. It isn't meant to be that at all. Nirvana is has certain many senses, but the primary meaning of it is that it's this everyday life, just as we have it now, but seen and understood and felt in a very, very different way. Buddhism is called in general a dharma, and this word is often mistranslated as the law. It's better translated as the doctrine, and still better translated as the method. And the Dharma is formulated originally by the Buddha, who was the son of a North Indian Raja living very close to Nepal, who was thriving shortly after 600 BC. The word Buddha is a title. The proper name of this individual was Gautama Siddhartha. And the word Buddha means the awakened one, from the Sanskrit root budh, B-U-D-H, which means to wake or to know. So we could say Buddha means the man who woke up. And the Buddha was a very, very skillful psychologist. He is, in a way, the first psychotherapist in history. A man of tremendous understanding of the wiles and deviousnesses of the human mind.

0: Buddhism is made to be easily understood. Everything is numbered so that you can remember it. And the basis of Buddhism are what are called the Four Noble Truths. The first one is the truth about suffering. The second, the truth about the cause of suffering. The third, the truth about the ceasing of suffering. And the fourth, the truth about the way to the ceasing of suffering. So let's go back to the beginning, suffering. The Sanskrit word is dukkha, D-U-H-K-H-A, dukkha. It means suffering in the widest possible sense, but chronic suffering, chronic frustration, is probably as good a translation as any. Chronic frustration. And the Buddhism says the life of mankind and of animals, indeed also of angels, if you believe in angels, is characterized by chronic frustration. And so that constitutes a problem. If any one of you says, I have a problem, I don't suppose you would be here if you didn't in some way have a problem. Well, that's dukkha. Now, the next thing is the cause of it. The cause of it is called Trishna, T-R-I-S-H-N-A. Trishna is a Sanskrit word that is the root of our word thirst. Thirst, but more exactly craving or clutching or desiring. Because of craving or of clutching, in us we create suffering. But in turn, this second truth includes that behind Trishna there lies another thing called ignorance, avidya, A-V-I-D-Y-A, non-vision. You see, vidya, vid in Sanskrit, is the root of the Latin video and of our vision. And ah, in front of the word is non. As we say, atheist is a non-theist. So avidya is not seeing, ignorance, or better, ignorance. Because our mind, as it functions consciously, is a method of attending to different and particular areas of experience, one after another, one at a time. When you focus your consciousness on a particular area, you ignore everything else. That is why to know is at the same time to ignore. And because of that, there arises trishna or craving. Why? Because if you ignore what you really know, you come to imagine that you are separate from the rest of the universe and that you are alone. And therefore you begin to crave, to thirst, for you develop an anxiety to survive. Because you think that if you're separate, if you're not the whole works, you're going to die. Actually, you're not going to die at all. You're simply going to stop doing one thing and start doing something else. You know, when you die in the ordinary way, you just stop doing this thing called Alan Watts. But you do something else. Later. Later man, you know, like that. It's nothing to worry about at all. Only if you are entirely locked up in the illusion that you're only this, then you begin to be frightened and anxious, and that creates thirst. So if you can get rid of ignorance, and widen your mind out so as to see the other side of the picture, then you can stop craving. That doesn't mean to say you won't enjoy your dinner anymore, and that it won't be nice to make love to girls or anything like that. It doesn't mean that at all. It means that enjoying your dinner and making love and enjoying the senses and all the experience, that only becomes an obstacle to you if you cling to that in order to save yourself. But if you don't need to save yourself, you can enjoy life just as much as ever. You don't have to be a Puritan. So then that state of letting go, instead of clinging to everything, supposing you know you're in business and you have to make money and keep a family supported or something like that, you know. The thing is, do that, but don't let it get you down. Do it in what the Hindus call nishkama karma. Nishkama means passionless karma activity. And that means doing all the things that one would do in life, one's business, one's occupation, etc., etc., but doing it without taking it seriously. Do it as a game. And then everybody who depends on you will like it much better. Because if you take it seriously, they'll be feeling guilty, because they'll say, oh dear, Papa absolutely knocks himself out to work for us, you see. And they all get miserable. And they go on, they live their lives out of a sense of duty, which is a dreadful thing to do. So, that's nirvana, you see, to live in a let-go way. Then the fourth noble truth describes the way, the method of realizing nirvana. And that's called the Noble Eightfold Path. The Eightfold Path is a series of eight human activities, such as understanding or view, effort, vocation or occupation, speaking, conduct, etc. And they're all prefaced by the Sanskrit word samyak, which is very difficult to translate. Most people translate it right, in the sense of correct. But this is an incomplete translation. The word sam, the root sam in Sanskrit, is the same as our word sum, through the Latin summa. And sum, of course, the sum of things, means completion. But it also has the sense of balanced or middle-weighed, not W-E-I-G-H, but W-A-Y-E-D, middle-weighed, as Buddhism is called the middle way. And we'll find out a great deal about that later. But the thing that you must recognize is this. Buddhism, although when you say right speech, in other words, don't tell lies, well, let me put it this way. Every Buddhist who belongs to the Theravada school in the South expresses the fact that he is a Buddhist by reciting a certain formula. And it's called Tisarana and Panchasila. This is, I'm talking Pali now, not Sanskrit. Tisarana means the three refuges, Panchasila, the five precepts. And they put your hands together like this and say, Buddhaṃ saraṇaṃ gacchāmi, Dhaṃhaṃ saraṇaṃ gacchāmi, Sanghaṃ saraṇaṃ gacchāmi. That means, I take refuge in Buddha, I take refuge in the method, the Dhamma, I take refuge in the Sangha, which means the fraternity of the followers of Buddha. And then he goes on and he takes the five precepts. Panatipata veramani sikkhapadam samadhiyami. and this precepts one after another, I promise to abstain from taking life. Adina dana veramani, I promise to abstain from taking what is not given. Kamesu mityahara, I promise to abstain from exploiting my passions. Musavada veramani, I promise to abstain from false speech. Sura merya madhapamadatana, I promise to abstain from getting intoxicated by a list of various boozes. Now, this every Buddhist in the southern school says. Mahayanists have a different formula. Well, this is the method, and the method, the Dharma, is therefore a moral law, just like the Ten Commandments. But it isn't. It's nothing, it's quite different. You see, you don't take the five precepts in obedience to a royal edict. You take them upon yourself. And there is a very special reason for doing so. How can you fulfill the precept not to take life? Every day you eat, even if you're a vegetarian, you must take life. And so on. Now, therefore, understand this, and this is absolutely fundamental to an understanding of Buddhism. Buddhism is a method, it is not a doctrine. Buddhism is a dialogue, and what it states at the beginning is not necessarily what it would state at the end. The method of Buddhism is, first of all, a relationship between a teacher and a student. The student creates the teacher by raising a problem and going to someone about it. You see? Now, if he chooses wisely, you see, he'll find this, if there's a Buddha around, to use as the teacher. And then he says to the Buddha, my problem is that I suffer. And I want to escape from suffering. So the Buddha replies, suffering is caused by desire, by Trishna, by craving. If you can stop desiring, then you will solve your problem. Go away and try to stop desiring. And he gives him some methods. How to practice meditation and to make his mind calm and still to see if he can stop desiring. The student goes away and practices this. Then he comes back to the teacher and says, but I can't stop desiring not to desire. What am I to do about that? So the teacher says, try then to stop desiring, not to desire. Now, you can see where this is going to land up. Or he might put it in this way. All right, if you can't completely stop desiring, do a middle way. That is to say, stop desiring as much as you can stop desiring. And don't desire to stop any more desire than you can stop. See where that's going to go? Because he keeps coming back. Because what the teacher has done in saying stop desiring, he has given his student what in Zen Buddhism is called a koan. This is a Japanese word that means a meditation problem. Or more strictly, it means the same thing as case means in law. because koans are usually based on anecdotes and incidents of the old masters, cases, precedents. But koan, the function of a koan, is a challenge for meditation. Well, who is it that desires not to desire? Who is it that wants to escape from suffering? And here we get to a methodological difference between Hinduism and Buddhism on the question of who are you? The Hindu says, you yourself, he calls Atman, A-T-M-A-N, the self. And he says now, strive to know the self. Realize I am not my body because I can be aware of my body. I am not my thoughts because I can be aware of my thoughts. I am not my feelings for the same reason. I am not my mind, etc., because I can be aware of it. Therefore, I really am other than, above, transcending all these finite aspects of me. Now, the Buddhist has a critique of that. He says, why do you try to escape from yourself as a body? The reason is your body falls apart and you want to escape from it. Why do you want to disidentify yourself from your emotions? The reason is that your emotions are uncomfortable and you want to escape from them. You don't want to have to be afraid. You don't want to have to be in grief or anger. And love even is too much, you see. It involves you in suffering, because if you love someone, you have a hostage to fortune. So the Buddha says the reason why you believe you are the Atman, the eternal self, which in turn is the Brahman, the self of the whole universe, is that you don't want to lose your damn ego. And if you can fix your ego and put it in the safe deposit box of the Lord, you think you've still got yourself. You haven't really let go. So the Buddha said there isn't any Atman. He taught the doctrine of anatman, non-self. Your ego is unreal, and as a matter of fact, there's nothing you can cling to. No refuge, really. Just let go, man. There's no salvation, no safety, nothing anywhere, you see? How clever that was, you see? Because what he was really saying is, any Atman that you could cling to or think about or believe in wouldn't be the real one. This is the accurate sense of the original documents of the Buddha's teaching. If you carefully go through it, that's what he's saying. He's not saying that there isn't the Atman or the Brahman. He says anyone you could conceive wouldn't be it. Anyone you believed in would be the wrong one. Because believing is clinging still. It isn't. There's no salvation through believing. There's only salvation through knowledge. And even then, the highest knowledge is non-knowledge. And here he agrees with the Hindus, who say in the Upanishads, in the Kena Upanishad, if you think that you know Brahman, you do not know him. But if you know that you do not know the Brahman, you truly know. Why? Well, that's very simple. If you really are it, you don't need to believe in it. And you don't need to know it, just as your eyes don't need to look at themselves. You see? So that's the difference of method in Buddhism. Now, understand method here. The method is a dialogue. And the so-called teachings of Buddhism are the first opening gambits in the dialogue. And when they say you cannot understand Buddhism out of books, the reason is that the books only give you the opening gambits. Then, having read the book, you have to go on with the method. Now, you can go on with the method without a formal teacher. That is to say, you can conduct the dialogue with yourself or with life. You have to explore and experiment on such things as, could one possibly not desire? Could one possibly concentrate the mind perfectly? Could one possibly do this, that, and the other? And you have to work with it, you see, so that you understand the later things that come after trying these experiments. These later things are the heart of Buddhism. So then, shortly after the Buddha's time, the practice of Buddhism continued as a tremendous ongoing dialogue among the various followers. And eventually they established great universities, such as there was at a place called Nalanda in northern India. This discourse was going on, and if you looked at it superficially, you might think it was nothing but an extremely intellectual bull session, where philosophers were outwitting each other. Actually, the process that was going on was this, that the teacher or guru in every case was examining students as to their beliefs and theories and destroying their beliefs, showing that any belief that you would propose, any idea about yourself or about the universe that you want to cling to and make something of, use for a crutch, a prop, a security, the teacher demolishes it. This is how the dialogue works, until you are left with not a thing to hang on to. Any religion you might propose, even atheism, they'll tear up. Agnosticism, they'll destroy. Any kind of belief, they're experts in demolition, so that they finally get you to the point where you've got nothing left to hang on to. Well, then you're free. Because you're it, you see? Once you're hanging on to things, you put it somewhere else, you see? Something I can grab. And even when you think as an idea, then I'm it, you're still hanging on to that. They're going to knock that one down. So when you are left without anything at all, you've seen the point. Now that's the method of the dialogue, essentially. That is the Dharma. And all Buddhists make jokes about this. Buddha says in the Diamond Sutra, you see, when I attained complete, perfect, unsurpassed awakening, I didn't attain anything. Because it's like, to use a metaphor that is used in the scriptures, it's like using an empty fist to deceive a child. So, you know, you say to a child, what have I got here? The child gets interested immediately and wants to find out. You hide it, and the child climbs all over you, can't get at your fist. And finally, you do let him get it, and there's nothing in it.
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All right, good morning, everybody. How you doing? This is Dano, Big Daddy. I have lots of names because I have lots of people after me all the time. No, I'm just kidding about that. This is my second time in the new studio, so I'm getting used to it. It is a lot of fun, and it's really nice. And we do invite the public to come see the new office, KGNU office at on 14th Street when you have time during regular business hours. So check it out. It's really posh. You won't believe this is your community radio station. Started with the Jug Band special by Whistler and his Jug Band. From the Rough Guy to Jug Band Blues. Thought that'd be a good way to start off. Next up was Politicking by Tom Andes from his new CD, Wonderful Days. I knew Tom when he was a singer-songwriter in New Orleans. His music wasn't really fitting New Orleans, but there are a lot of singer-songwriters in New Orleans, like there are lots of places, and I really liked his stuff. He has since moved to Albuquerque, and Wonderful Days is his first full-length album. He did two EPs, and he put a full length of those two EPs out, so that was previously released material. And Politicking's wonderful album, Little Storm by Ethan Sedewan and Fine Ground from Austin. Well, they known in Austin, but they I think they're based in Massachusetts. And the album is called Little Storms, a title track. Next up was from Billy Strings from his new CD we have at the station. So Much for Goodbyes is the name of that. Burn the Other End. And really like the way the jam developed there. And a new CD from Leslie Waugh, I believe out of Houston. Black Cadillac from her new CD, Night Bloom. Night Bloom. So kind of change things up a little bit. I hope you are having a good day out there on this Tuesday morning. In about 8 minutes from now, I think Tommy Castro will be joining us for an interview. So we'll see how that goes. Until then, we'll be playing some more music. This is going to be Joe Crown from, you guessed it, New Orleans.

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1: 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Balance, A Perimenopause Journey, Episode 3 of 4, will start at 7 tonight in Denver. 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

0: Yeah, I can hear you. Yeah, I hear some other voice in the background. I don't know if it's coming from my end or your end.
1: Well, I did, you know, I'm turns out I'm at a coffee shop nearby where I live, and
0: It's good now.
1: Be okay, because I'm outdoors.
0: Oh, I get
1: I'm
0: it.
1: be okay. Yeah.
0: So are you in Arizona? Are you in San Jose or North? That doesn't look like North Beach.
1: I'm in Palm Springs, basically.
0: Oh, okay.
1: Give
0: Wow.
1: me a second. I'm going to try to find a spot a little farther away from the table
0: Okay.
1: next to me.
0: Yeah, we're talking to Tommy Castro. At least we're getting set up to talk to Tommy Castro. He will be at the Oriental Theater on November 17th.
1: Man, you know, I'm going to tell you right off the bat, we love a Colorado audience. It's just hard to explain, but you guys must be something in that Rocky Mountain water that goes well with the blues, man, because we really get, well, you know, just I like to say, just in general, it's, you know, there's a term that people use sometimes, music lovers.
0: Yeah.
1: There's some people that are just music lovers, and there's a community all over Colorado where they just really come out for good
0: Cool.
1: music. Seem to know what I like to include myself in the good music.
0: I would as well, Tommy, because I've seen you at
1: Thank you.
0: Greeley Blues Jam last summer or this summer, and
1: Oh yeah.
0: we spoke a little bit, at the VIP thing. You were with Erica Brown, and
1: Right.
0: yeah, and you were telling me
1: Yeah.
0: your time got cut short a little bit. You didn't get
1: Oh,
0: to
1: it
0: last
1: could
0: year.
1: be.
0: I was going to ask you, which there was a couple songs you wanted to play, and then your time got cut short, and you were building up to that. Do you remember that part?
1: Yeah, I do. There's some real pretty exciting closers that we like to end the show with, and we ran out of time. It kind of it I gotta plan that out a little better. You know, and sometimes these, you know, sometimes the schedule just gets a bit behind. It's live show business. There's all these people and gear and involved, and it, you know, things don't always go exactly as planned. So,
0: Sure.
1: but I do like to end with a you know, something really strong and uplifting and exciting. And boy, we had a song up our sleeve, didn't get to play it, and it kind of bummed me out a little bit. But you know, because I just want to leave the people remembering us in a really, in a good way, and you
0: Well,
1: know, and but we'll have plenty of time at the Oriental Theater.
0: we don't get tired of the Tommy Castro shows because Yeah, the Greeley. I've seen you at the Greeley Blues Jam a few times. I first saw you in 2006, and then the year before, you played Blues on the Mesa in Colorado Springs. True.
1: Yeah.
0: Yeah, you were
1: Yes.
0: penultimate headliner before Ruthie Brown, if I remember right. And unfortunately, that festival doesn't exist anymore.
1: It's hard to keep those kind of things going, but man, I wish somebody would take it up again, because that was a great spot, and if I remember, we had a really good turnout, and
0: Yep.
1: you know, we'll see what happens down the road. But you know, in the meantime, we do go by the you know, we do play the Stargazer Theater every probably once a year.
0: Oh.
1: What we've been doing lately, because you know, they rely so much on Denver people to come to shows, is that we'll skip Denver, play Colorado Springs, skip Colorado Springs and play Denver, but not try to do both of them,
0: Oh,
1: because
0: okay.
1: they just kind of you know, a lot of the same people might go to those shows. It's tricky. It's almost doable. It's almost doable. You know, somebody like Tab could probably get away with it. You know,
0: Yeah.
1: just got a little bit bigger following than we do in the mountains. But we're working on it, man. We're gonna keep coming. You know, we dug this little place in Fort Collins that popped up a while ago, the Armory.
0: Okay.
1: That's a great new venue in Colorado, and we can do three. We played Grand Junction the last time through at a really nice turnout, and hadn't played there in years.
0: Great.
1: So, but this trip, only Denver.
0: Only Denver, huh?
1: So, we're calling on everybody in Colorado from the whole state.

0: state of Colorado.
1: Come on
0: and
1: over.
0: The surrounding states. You might as well make a trip because we got a hell of a show planned.
1: Well, the Oriental can squeeze them in there too. I was surprised when I was reading the liner notes on Closer to the Bone. You said this is a back to blues albums, and I've heard just about everything you've recorded. I always thought you did blues, but you said this is more blues than anything you've ever done. Why is that?
0: Well, because there are different kinds of blues, especially nowadays. It used to be, you know, let's say maybe 60s and before, you'd have a super traditional blues, maybe an acoustic blues, maybe some, you know, traditional Chicago, traditional New Orleans styles. There's a thing called West Coast blues. It's, you know, kind of a jump blues and swing.
1: Mm-hmm.
0: There's Texas, you know, and that was it. You know, but now people have taken blues and combined it with all different kinds of influences. Everything from, modern R&B sounds, heavy rock sounds. You know,
1: yeah.
0: You hear somebody like Davey Knowles or even Albert Castilla, you know, pretty heavy-handed playing. Of course, the king, the granddaddy of our time, you know, probably Joe Bonamassa out there,
1: yep,
0: has created a sound that everybody has, you know, pretty much embraced. And you know, because
1: the heavy guitar sound.
0: Because you hear a lot of people sort of following along in that in that style these days. And
1: yep.
0: Because he really kind of struck a chord with people. Not that no pun intended, but he really struck a chord with so many people with his style of playing that it just turned a whole other generation, I think, of guitar players off. Also, my friend Kenny Wayne Shepherd, who's still out there doing it in a big way.
1: Oh, yeah.
0: There are different kinds of blues, more modern styles of blues. And I am involved. I do a lot of different stuff. You know, our influences tend to go a little bit more with R&B and soul music combined with traditional blues and some rock and roll.
1: Okay.
0: And what I call rock and roll is Little Richard and Chuck Berry, you know.
1: Mm-hmm.
0: And so our sound kind of goes in a little bit different direction than what might be considered rock blues. I don't really consider us a rock blues act. I don't really know what to call us. We do Tommy Castro music, you know. But so back to your question, Closer to the Bone, I love all these different styles, but my favorite of all blues styles of music would be the earlier stuff
1: okay.
0: that was done in Chicago in the 40s, 50s, and you know, all over the country, really. There was different styles in different parts of the country, but the old style. So we covered Johnny Guitar Watson, great example.
1: Yep.
0: You know, we did a song by Eddie Taylor, great, you know, Texas blues man that inspired everybody, played with Jimmy Reed and, you know, inspired all the guys, Jimmy Vaughn and Stevie Vaughn and
1: mm-hmm.
0: all those cats. You know, we covered a few, I did a Ray Charles song because I'm such a big Ray fan. I did a song in the style of Buddy Guy, but it was an original. And so it was more, so Closer to the Bone, more traditional, basically. I guess I could have shortened that answer up.
1: You're doing fine.
0: You're going to be a little long-winded.
1: But no, I found it really interesting that you did a song from Johnny Nitro, One More Night. And Johnny Nitro was your mentor on North Beach. And you played his guitar?
0: That's great. Not everybody knows that.
1: Yeah, and so I guess he was the big thing out there. And didn't he play at the Saloon, a place called the Saloon, a lot?
0: Yep, every Sunday night he played the Saloon. And at one time he played Fridays and Sundays.
1: Okay.
0: And then, like everybody else, he would just play all over town. And Nitro, one of my favorite quotes from Johnny Nitro was, I was starting to hit the road, you know, got an agent, we were starting to go cross country doing our thing. And I said, Johnny, man, you ought to get out there. You know, they'd love you, you know, all over the country. And he goes, man, I don't need to go on the road. Sooner or later, everybody comes to San Francisco.
1: That's probably true. It may take him a while.
0: And so he just stayed home and let the people come to him. I thought that was a classic Nitro. He had his own idea about just about everything. It was a cool, really, really interesting, super, responsible for inspiring a lot of young blues players in the Bay Area. He was a mentor of sorts to a lot of people, and including me.
1: That's great. Did you play his guitar on that song too, One More Night?
0: Yeah, my old 66 Strat that I bought from him early on. He he's not with us anymore. He's passed about 10 years ago or more.
1: Okay.
0: But I remember we're playing this little dump in San Francisco called the Grant Green. And I was doing in as a fourth member in his band.
1: Wow.
0: There was a harmonica player in the band, and he didn't like to do Monday nights. So I'd do Monday nights with Johnny. And that was loads of fun, you know, no rehearsal at all. I just would be there and I'd play with him all night. And one night he comes in, he's got this guitar case, his old Fender case. And I'm like, oh, what do you got there, man? Because he would keep his guitars in a pawn shop.
1: Really?
0: He felt that was like the safest place for them.
1: Crazy. So nobody ever would go there and buy it.
0: Why do you got all your guitars in the pawn shop, Johnny? He goes, well, they're much safer there than they are in my hotel room. So,
1: wow.
0: That's funny. So he would go, if he wanted to sell one, he would go out, or if he wanted to play one, he would just go take it out. He has a claim ticket. He'd go, you know, pay out whatever loan he got from them and take it out. And so he was going to sell this guitar to somebody else. And I intercepted it and begged him to sell it to me for a real good deal. And he said, I'm going to give it to you for this amount of money. It's worth a lot more than that, but you can't sell it. And if you do sell it, you have to sell it back to me. So that was our deal. And I love that guitar. I've owned it now for a good 40 years.
1: Wow. That's so cool.
0: Yeah.
1: What were his shows like? Were they pretty rowdy?
0: Yeah, he was. The word that comes to mind is greasy. You know that song "Dirty Dishes" by Albert Collins.
1: Yeah,
0: too many dirty dishes.
1: Mm-hmm.
0: Albert Collins, yeah. Ab did a version of it. Yeah, that was Johnny's song. He wrote that.
1: Oh, so wow!
0: That says a lot. If you listen to that, and you listen to One More Night, that's Nitro. He would write good, clever lyrics. He played in a sort of, you know, very traditional way, you know, like old Stratocaster into a super reverb amplifier and no effects and no gadgets. Yeah, he just was real organic and really himself. You know, he had a sound, and he was a guy that people just loved, you know.
1: That's great.
0: Musically and personally, yeah.
1: Oh, that's awesome. I'm glad you honored him because it tells me, you know, that you respect where you come from, too. So
0: there's a cat named Ron Thompson, too, that was a big influence on me. I did one of his songs as well. Not to mention the great Chris Kane.
1: Yep.
0: I just got the idea that if I'm going to cover some cool blues songs, I know a couple of guys that don't get covered as much that have, and their songs are great. So I think I'm going to do that. Just a little tip of the hat to my friends and influencers from the Bay Area. And
1: that's great.
0: A lot of fun with that record, but we can't go on any further without mentioning the great Kid Anderson who produced that record.
1: Yeah, that was on my list. Yeah, I'm a fan of him. Of his.
0: He's a real genius.
1: Yep.
0: And he's a bona fide genius, that boy.
1: And he also played piano on your album, too.
0: Well,
1: a little bit.
0: I think he played organ.
1: Okay.
0: I think he played organ. We had Jimmy Pugh also played organ.
1: He's great.
0: And Jim, yes, you know, famous for being with Robert Cray for many years, and Etta James, and on, you know, he's one of the great keyboard players. He now runs a nonprofit label called Little Village.
1: Yep.
0: You guys should look that up. A lot of great talent on there. He just provides record deals to artists who don't have it, who can't afford to make a record on their own, and don't have a record deal. And then so he does this nonprofit thing. He raises money to record people and put them out there. He's done probably 100 records by now. It's pretty amazing.
1: They're all...
0: Anyway, kids. So Jimmy played on there. Chris Kane actually played piano on a Ray Charles tune.
1: Yep.
0: And interesting stuff. You know, Billy Branch and Rick Estrin both did harmonica songs. There's some horns on one of the tracks. My wife Deanna played saxophone on a couple of those songs.
1: Yeah, it's great. It's fun because it's a lot of variety on this album. And will your next album be like that? Because I hear you're coming out with an album next year.
0: Yeah, I've got a collaborated with Joe Bonamassa and Josh Smith.
1: Whoa.
0: And it's going to be quite a bit different.
1: Cool. It's going to be more guitar like them or what?
0: No, it's going to be more songs.
1: Okay.
0: More about the original material. They're all original songs on this one, as opposed to Close to the Bone. A lot of covers. Because I was doing a traditional thing, there was no need to rewrite them all. I just picked a few choice covers and did about 3 or 4 originals on that record. But this one's going to be all original.
1: Cool.
0: And the reason that I had all those songs, I'm trying to wrap this up in a heartbeat in a short amount of time, but a family member of mine, when I was growing up, was like a little brother to me. It was my nephew, Mark. He was my oldest sister's son, but we were very close in age. She's quite a bit older than me. So anyway, he was like a little brother to me. And we played music together. We were young. We started bands, you know, and we would write songs as we got a little more serious about music. And we wrote about 4 or 5 songs that got on my earlier albums.
1: Yeah.
0: And then he wasn't lighting up the world with his in music, you know. He was not making enough money, and he started to just realize he needed to do something else to survive. So he started a restaurant and quit playing.
1: I wonder if we lost him. That was Tommy Castro, quite an interesting blues artist. He is a...
0: Trying to think of what we could do to help.
1: Oh, there he is.
0: All I could think to do was ask him if he wanted to write a song again, like we used to do. Maybe it would take his mind off things.
1: Mm-hmm.
0: So we started writing, and he kept going to the doctor. The doctor said, "Your tumors are shrinking. This is amazing." You know, so we were writing. He would go back to the doctor, said, "Yeah, they're still shrinking. It's amazing." And eventually, after about 18 months, we had a dozen songs, and his cancer is gone.
1: Really?
0: Completely in remission. There's no trace of any tumor. And he just got checked up recently. They're saying, "Man, you're still clear." So, pretty amazing story. And so that's why I called Joe, because I thought, man, these are cool, different kinds of... I didn't set out to make a blues record. I didn't set out to make a record. We were just writing songs as kind of therapy.
1: Yeah.
0: You know?
1: Yeah.
0: A way to help my dear nephew, you know, deal with his difficult life situation. And it was very helpful to him, because he was just like so excited to be working on music again.
1: Oh, wow.
0: That we know that helped him, that positive mental attitude helped him to heal semi-miraculously. You know, we know the doctors are the ones that did it. The medicine is what did it. But that sure as hell helped. And it's an interesting album. It's going to be called Can't Stop Now.
1: Yep.
0: made one of the songs that we wrote together. And yeah, we're looking forward to this. Joe and Josh are amazing producers. They have a thing. And it's kind of like, you know, Muscle Shoals had a thing, Stax had a thing, LA, you know, had a thing, Moto and had a thing. A lot of these studios and groups of musicians, you know, were that made a lot of records over a period of time.
1: Yeah,
0: you know, developed a sound and a style.
1: Okay,
0: an approach, and I feel like Joe and Josh have recorded so many artists, and you know they're doing this obviously just for the love of doing it. I mean, they certainly don't need the money.
1: They're good though. I mean, I like those records too.
0: But they're out there making these records with other artists and basically helping us to get, helping to lift us up and to help us in the creativity and the production style that they've developed over this time. I was lucky to be, you know, coming in after they already did about 20 records.
1: Cool.
0: So I'm benefiting from that. And the sound of this record is probably the best sounding record I ever made. The production on it's just really just awesome. I can't wait for it to come out.
1: Oh, so it's in the can as they speak.
0: It's in the can. It's scheduled for a possible January release.
1: Yes.
0: There is some talk. We're not exactly sure that's going to hold, but I'll keep you posted.
1: That would be great. That'd be on Alligator, maybe?
0: Absolutely.
1: Yes. That's a great label for you. So, Tommy, We want to thank you for your time today. It looks really nice out there, and we'll see you on November 17th at the Oriental Theater. That's in Northwest Denver at 4335 West 45th Avenue in Denver. So I just wanted to get that out there for if people are curious about where the concert's going to be. So can't wait for this one.
0: Tell everybody to go on our social media and send me a message if you have any songs you particularly want to us to play that night. I'll do my best to get it for you.
1: Wow.
0: So
1: cool.
0: Facebook, Instagram, anything like that. They even got me on TikTok, man. I was trying so hard to not be on TikTok. I don't need one more thing, but I am. So send me a message. I get the Instagram and the Facebook messages. I check them pretty regular. So
1: great.
0: So reach out. And hey, thanks for having me on the show.
1: Oh, it was my pleasure. It was wonderful. And thank you so much. And we'll keep playing Tommy Castro music.
0: All right. They call you Dan the Man when you were...
1: Yeah, I got that one. And then I also have Big Daddy. So lots
0: all
1: of different
0: right,
1: names.
0: Of course.
1: Lots of, I need all the aliases I can get. So, because I think I'm always running from people. So I don't want everybody to know me.
0: Well, hey, man, we really appreciate the time. Thank you so much.
1: All right, Tommy, you have a good day. Thank you so much, my friend. Bye-bye.
0: Take care, Dan. Bye-bye.
1: Bye. Wow, that was fun. Tommy Castro. Anyway, I'm going to play one Tommy Castro song. And let's see here. It's almost time for the... It is time for the giveaway. We're going to have to do an email giveaway because... We don't have the phone set up in the new studio, so things are moving. You know, things are progressing here, but it doesn't happen overnight. So I hope everybody's okay with that. But we'll take the third caller. Excuse me. We'll take the third emailer. So I got to get used to some new things here because it's a new studio. But we'll take the third emailer, and let me go over the details again. KGNU presents Tommy Castro and the Painkillers, and I love the band name Painkillers because, you know, as people get older, painkillers are becoming a way of life. And I recently pulled a muscle in my back, and I sure appreciated those. Tuesday, November 17th, 2026, 7:30 p.m., the quantity is 2, Oriental Theater, it's guest list. We ask that you have not won anything in the last 30 days, and you can make the show. So, like, once again, it's Tuesday, November 17th. We'll take the third emailer and put Tommy Castro in the subject line and send it to tickets@kgnu.org. tickets@kgnu.org. 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If you don't win, it's still going to be a great show, and you should consider going anyway. 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
2: 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The 5280 Jazz Orchestra performs at Dazzle tonight. Also tonight, the Muse Jazz Jam is at Muse Performance Space. Tonight's Music at the Dairy presents Terry Thompson with Jenna Nichols. Michael Mayo is at Dazzle tomorrow for two shows. Paulo Cole is at the Bluebird Theater tomorrow. Strats and the Boulder Phil play Wednesday at E-Town. And Tribal Seeds are at the Ogden Theater Thursday with Fortunate Youth. 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
3: All right, everybody. How you doing out there on this Tuesday morning? I hope you're doing well. Big Daddy, and we did wrap up an interview with Tommy Castro. And I guess the people at the station knows I'm always up for an interview. I thought it was going to be Paula Cole, and then something happened, and I got Tommy Castro. And I thought that was a better interview for me anyway. So it worked out really cool, and it was really fun to talk to him. We did play you a let's start at the beginning of that long set. We started with Neckbone featuring Papa Molly from the new Joe Crown album called Qualified. And then after that, we went to John Grow. Formerly Papa Grows Funk and his own solo artist from Central City, and that was called Personality. That was from Lloyd Price, a New Orleans R&B singer of the 50s. And after that, we went to Galia Volt, and she is from Denmark, but she lives in New Orleans, and she always has a different group of people that she plays with. First album was Johnny Mastro and Mama's Boys, and then was North Mississippi All-Stars. And this one has Eddie Ninevolt and Katie Hendry, who is also on the Rough Records label as Galia Volt does. What you heard was called Hop on a Ride from her new album. And then Josh Hyde, now living in just across the Lake Pontchartrain, I think it's Mandeville or something like that. But he's originally from Alexandria. That was called Her Love Runs Cold from his CD that came out this year, Low Down Serenade. It's just, that was a cool kind of groove there. All right, got you caught up. It's 10:42. We will do another ticket giveaway at 11:20. For something coming up this weekend. So do stick around so you can participate in that. At this time, I like to go to one of my favorite albums of the year, but I won't say which one that is yet. This is Johnny Lee Wills and a song called Levee Blues. Johnny Lee being the brother of Bob Wills.

0: 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If you have a vehicle that you no longer need, donate it to KGNU by calling 1-844-KGNU-CAR. That's 1-844-546-8227. And thank you.
1: Hey, good morning, everybody. This is Big Daddy on KGNU's Morning Sound Alternative. I sure like doing these shows. It's a lot of fun, and you push yourself to get into music that you normally wouldn't necessarily get into. So, of course, the selection of music that we have here in our new bins is just fantastic. We started that set with Johnny Lee Wills, the brother of Bob Wills. That was called Levy Blues. And then we went to a track called Levy by Bonsoir Cat Dan. That's a sextet out of Lafayette, Louisiana, where five of the six members are women. And then the lone male is Danny DeVillier, and he is the percussionist. But it's led by accordionist and songwriter and vocalist Christy Guillory, guitarist Megan Berard Rankin, Christine Bolfa, and Ashley Hayes Steele on bass. Christine Bolfa is on guitar, and she sings. And a lot of the women in that group sing. In fact, on that track, a lot of the women were singing a verse of that song. They're describing a scene on a dance hall on the levee. And they're describing that somebody's taking off their shoes to dance. Somebody's taking off a wedding ring to talk to a woman. And everybody's having a good time. That is from their new album called Bon Vie, Good Life. And after that, we went to another group from Lafayette, but doing a different kind of music, Bama Bango. And I Think of You on Envolvois. Let's go see. And they do Congolese music in Lafayette, Louisiana, led by Daniel Kulik, and the singer was Megan Brown Constantin. After that, we went to a group, Kokahana, Le Meharana. And what's interesting about them is that they sing in a Romance language, but it's not neither Spanish or Italian or French. They sing in a language called Occitan, and it is a language that Romance language that is spoken in southern France, Monaco, Italy's Occitan valleys, and it's somewhat similar to, there's different Occitan dialects. So the way they did their vocals, I thought that was phenomenal. And after that, we went to Samba for Sam by Dogs in a Pile, that also came out this year. And I love the way they just keep putting these little movements into their music. It just really flows really good. And sometimes I think I'm listening to several songs at once. I like to go to the new, one of my favorites, Rodrigo y Gabriela. They recorded their new album called Our Home in Japan. And this is a song called Akatsuki.

0: 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Elder Island is at the Gothic Theater tonight. 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And Dazzle presents Interpolation Friday. 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
1: Hello, folks. 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Et toi.
2: All right. Good morning, everybody. How you doing? This is Big Daddy on a Tuesday morning, getting ready to wrap up this fun show to do that I do just now and then. And you can do all kinds of things with it. There's less rules than a lot of the other shows that we have here. But, you know, you need those rules. I'm not criticizing the boundaries. I just said with this show, there's less boundaries. That's good. We started with Suki from Rodrigo and Gabriela. And from their new CD called Our Home, that was recorded in Japan. After that, we went to Try to Treat You Right by Nick Moss Band from Chicago. That was from his live album, Live at Lucius's, which was in Germany. I went to Omaha to see them. I wish they would come here. Always like Nick Moss. And then we ended that set with Carl Finch and Mike Dillon from New Orleans. Peanut Sauce is the name of that track. And that was from the album from a couple years ago, Up the Wild Side of Frankenstein. And anything with Mike Dillon is always kind of interesting. He's in a group called Nolotet that played at Dazzle early in the spring with the drummer Johnny Vodakovich of New Orleans, James Singleton, and Brian Haas, who also lives in New Orleans. He's famous for the Jacob Fred Jazz Odyssey, which I guess is being resurrected. So that's exciting news if you did like the Jacob Fred Odyssey back in the day. We want to tell you about something happening really cool this Saturday, the Lafayette Music Festival. That's Lafayette, Colorado. The Lafayette Music Festival runs from 10 a.m. till midnight, 8 stages across Lafayette, featuring Gorilla Fanfare, Blessing Bledge Chimanga, Velvet Daydream, Liver Down the River, and I remember them being from Durango, and more local music. We are going to do a live ticket giveaway. We have our agent Mary standing by the phones to do this. You can pick up your... For the winners, you can pick up your tickets at the District at 400 West South Boulder Road, Lafayette, the day of the event. So what we're going to do is we're going to do a ticket giveaway to the studio number. Not the studio number. This is a new studio, folks, so hang with me, and we'll get through this. 303-449-4885. 303-449-4885, and Mary will take the third caller. And we ask that you have not won anything in the last 30 days, and you can make the show, which is this Saturday. It's going to be an exciting day. It's just going to be loaded with music. There's 9 stages. I know the promo said 8, but on the card it said 9. 3 of them are free at the District, Coal Creek Bowling, and the Golden Life Project. And all those venues, Nisi's, the Arts Hubs, the Inn Lafayette, and Muse Performance Space are all really close to each other in Lafayette, Colorado. So third caller, 303-449-4885. We're going to go on with the music. Don't call until you hear the music. We're going to start off with Don Byron, who's an interesting composer. He even did a klezmer album. What we're going to play for you right now is called The Bounce of the Sugar Plum Fairies by Don Byron.

All right, everybody. 11:48. Got 12 more minutes to do in this show, and then we're going to let the afternoon sound alternative DJ come in. I was just talking to that gentleman, and I think you're going to like his show. We started with Bounce of the Sugar Plum Fairies by Don Byron, and that led us into a new CD called From Pearl and the Oysters, Doom Mood. And I took some notes on them. They are a French-American duo made up of Juliet Pearl Davis, and she goes by the nickname of Juju, and Joachim Pollock, and he goes by the name of Jojo. They met in high school in Paris, and they eventually moved to Los Angeles, first Gainesville, Florida, and now Los Angeles. They do dream and indie pop, and their music is described also as space-age jazz pop. They cite Burt Bacharach, Kurt Weill, and Antonio Carlos Jobim among their influences. Really interesting stuff. You can only get here on KGNU. And then another castle from India, Tigers in Texas, a real envelope-pushing band. I got turned on by them because I was curious about them because they were playing a gig with some shows with Lost by You Ramblers, who also pushed the envelope in Cajun music. And then we ended with Deep Blue Sea, sung by Elvin Bishop from the new Van Morrison album, Somebody Tried to Sell Me a Bridge. Well, you're not going to believe this. Well, maybe you will. Maybe you're familiar with this. This is still my favorite album of 2025. This is the Rolling Stones doing Zydeco Son Pasole, and Mick Jagger's playing harmonica.

0: All right, a couple for you in that set. The Rolling Stones with Steve Riley of Southwest Louisiana doing Zydeco Son Pasole. That comes from the tribute to the King of Zydeco, Clifton Chenier, that is. There's only one, the first King of Zydeco. And that is an expression that kind of defines the essence of Zydeco. That means the snap beans aren't salty, which is another way of saying I'm so poor I can't afford to put salt on my snap beans. That's what it's really all about. You know, and Buzo Chavez did a song called Paper My Shoe. Well, you know, he had to put paper in his shoes because his shoes was getting holes in them, and he wants to keep the rain out. And that was followed by Christian Parker and Patrick Cleary and Earl Poole Ball, if you know that name, piano player that played a long time with Johnny Cash, among others. And that was Wheels, a Graham Parsons classic. Anyway, we have one more song to go out before James takes over after the BBC. And thank you very much for listening. And do keep your dial on KGNU because you never know what kind of music you're going to hear next. This is the Lizard, or King Gizzard.
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0: The King Gizzard and the Lizard Wizards, right?
1: Yeah.
0: Okay. Yeah, James has helped me out. All right. Thank you very much, everybody.

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Good afternoon. Welcome to the Afternoon Sound Alternative. This here is James. I'm going to be playing music till 3 p.m. this evening, this afternoon probably. Time for some rock and roll. Turn up the volume.

It's time once again for KGNU's Grateful Dead Special. On Saturday, October 10th, we'll be featuring not only our usual, amazing on-air rare tape special, but also an in-person party and listening event at our new downtown Boulder building. 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See you there.

0: Once again, good afternoon. James here at the helm at KGNU in our new studio, which I have to just mention again because it's so exciting that we're downtown. We got brand new digs. We got some bugs in the system. Give us some forgiveness as we switch over. And after 25 years out on the eastern flanks of Boulder, we're now right in central downtown. And it still has that new car smell in here. So just loving it. Even if I have to rearrange myself a little bit to figure out where all the buttons are I have to push. Talk about music here. We opened up the afternoon Sound Alternative with Richard Ashcroft. He used to be the front man for the band The Verve, if you remember back late last century, The Verve. But A Song for Lovers, that came out right at the turn of the century, and the album that it came on was Alone with Everybody. From there, we went back to 1978, as I like to do, and Cheap Trick, taking me back from their Heaven Tonight album. I went on a Cheap Trick kick a couple months back and realized, oh, their first couple of albums, great rock and roll. Ooh, do love it. Then we went into a band called The Things, album called Outside My Window. The track was called You Can't Deliver. And though it very much sounded like it would have been recorded in 1968 or 69, it very much had the backwards tracks and the psychedelic feel. It was actually recorded or released last year. The Things was that band. Then we went back to 1985 for The Rain Parade from their very last album called Crashing Dream, and My Secret Country from them. And then The Pains of Being Pure at Heart, and a song and an album called Laid from 2015, not 1915. You are, of course, listening to the Afternoon Sound Alternative here at KGNU Boulder, Denver, Front Range, Colorado, all over the world, kgnu.org. Thank you for tuning in. My whole foundation of working for KGNU was based upon being part of the Afternoon Sound Alternative. And a couple years ago, I switched things over and went on to the Morning Sound Alternative, which I am just loving. I get to do fill-ins once in a while for the Afternoon Sound Alternative. And let me just prepare you. It's going to be a rock and roll show. A lot of guitar-based rock and roll. A lot of things that aren't so basically guitar-based, quite intentionally, because I realized it gets to be a bit much. But it will be rock and roll. It will be ready for full volume. So thank you for tuning in. And let's rock and roll. This will be, let me figure out where I am. We're going to listen to Wax Taylor from Tales of Forgotten Memories.
1: It's a story, but that's why I'm here, to tell you stories. So picture the scene.

0: something I shall never forget.
1: What happened then?
2: We didn't know what was going to happen.
3: We now resume our regularly scheduled program.

under my voice today is the album called Cascade by a band called Floating Points. Yeah, you're allowed to dance. Go right ahead. Hopefully by the end of that set, you're on your feet dancing. We opened up with Our Dance by Wax Taylor, along with Charlotte Savary from Tales of Forgotten Memories. And a band called the New Eves, E-V-E-S, the New Eves. Original Sin was the name of the track we heard from them. A band called Acid Arab, along with A-Wa, gave us Gulabi. That's the best I'm going to pronounce it. From Musique de France. We also heard the band Gossip in there. Music for Men is the album from 2009. And Heavy Cross was the big hit from that one. And then Born to Be Alive back in 1978. That got us all on the dance floor. Almost 50 years later, I hope it still does. It certainly did for me. It's hard for me not to shake it around. Me being James, and you are listening to The Afternoon Sun Alternative here at KGNU. I might as well tell you officially, this is KGNU FM, 88.5 Boulder. KGNU 1390 Denver, with translators K229 AC Nederland, K254 CH Fort Collins, and K256 CT Denver, Colorado. And don't forget, kgnu.org will get you onto this. And all the shows are archived for 2 weeks, so feel free to discover this again or discover late night music or early morning music. It's a nice way to time delay some excellent shows that happen here at KGNU that might not be conveniently timed for your life and your lifestyle. What do we have? Let me see if I have... That's coming up later. Okay. Yeah, I got everything done. We can get back to the music. Let's see. Oh, this is Vic Chestnut. I got to see him in concert some years ago at the Fox Theater and was very impressed with him. He, I think, was in a car accident and was paralyzed. And... It definitely affected his ability to play guitar, but also brought a whole different element to how he played guitar because of the difficulty of his having to move fingers. Anyway, Vic Chestnut obviously was listening to a lot of Neil Young when he put this track together. It's got that fuzzy guitar sound you associate with Neil. This is from an album called Is the Actor Happy from 2004. Free of Hope will be the track that we rock out to after we disco up.

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Oh, we're back again. Afternoon Sound Alternative here with James. And I believe into the new studio, the phone number should work. 303-442-4242. If you ever want to say hi to the DJ that's on air at that time, and assuming they're in the Boulder office. Also, DJ@KGNU.org. We'll get you on to the email server here, which I have not yet checked. I'll have to check that, see if anyone's typed in to say hi. But otherwise, I'm just playing music until 3 o'clock this afternoon. Metro will be in at that time. And I always appreciate you listening, because without you listening, there's not much reason for me to sit in a 10x10 room playing music other than for my own entertainment. We opened up with Vic Chestnut from earlier in this century. Is the Actor Happy was the name of the album, and Free of Hope was the track that I associated with Neil Young fuzzy guitar. Hearing it again, still feel the same way. Peter Holsapple, from a brand new album, last year, The Face of 68 is the name of the album. You might recognize him, if you're old enough, that he was one of the prime creative voices and the singing voice for the DBs back in the 80s, they were. And still going strong. The Face of 68, as I said, just came out last year. And High, High Horse was what we heard from Peter Holsapple. Shovels and Rope was in there. And that was from a 2012 album, Oh, Be Joyful. Birmingham was the track that we heard. Following that was Julie Beth Napolin. And I wish I could just tell you a whole lot more about her. But Only the Void Stands Between Us was the track and the album that we heard. And then we finished off with Jack White and G.O.D. and the Broken Ribs from him. And at home, I'm right about halfway through a White Stripes concert on video. I came late to the party for the White Stripes. They were over and done with by the time I was discovering their albums. And I certainly appreciate what Jack White is doing. I would always have said that Meg White was such a rudimentary, if powerful, drummer. Watching her, I'm far more impressed by her drumming. Rudimentary still sounds, I mean, it sounds so critical, but her ability to be a metronome and just to play a solid, solid beat, I found her to be the yin to Jack White's yang, holding him in place, because he would just self-destruct without that solid beat. I think they worked perfectly together in the White Stripes. And well worth watching this concert. I'm impressed once again by the work of both of them. So let's see, where are we? I should look at this. And we did that. Some things that KGNU is presenting that you might be interested in, because if we're impressed by it, yeah, it's music that we like and such. Such as Nick Hakim with Arima Adera at the Larimer Lounge. This is happening Monday. It's happening yesterday. Forget it. But you can go to Five Points Live Jazz and Roots Celebration at the Savoy, happening Saturday the 10th of October. The doors are open at 5 p.m. The music will begin at 6. The headliner is George Cables, an octogenarian piano legend. I know him best from his days with Art Pepper, and I will say, yeah, he's great. Other acts do include Indie Folkers Frontier Ruckus and Dr. Linda Theus Lee and her jazz quintet. You can get information at fivepointslive.com. The Punch Brothers are playing at the Boulder Theater on the 15th of October. Bluegrass, progressive bluegrass band led by Chris Teal. And Heavy Diamond Ring will be playing at Chautauqua Community House on Friday the 16th. Of October. So some music you might want to get out to. Always appreciated. And that, yeah, we can do this. I've got a ticket giveaway for a Talking Heads tribute band called Start Making Sense.
This will be happening on Saturday, October 10th. It's an 8 p.m. show, Fox Theater in Boulder. We will put you on the guest list. It's all ages. Start Making Sense celebrates the entire Talking Heads catalog with the seven-piece band meticulously executing the sounds and iconic live visual elements in every performance. So if you want to win those tickets, wait for the next song to begin, and you can call up 303-442-4242, and I will hand you those tickets. Good luck to you. Yeah. Oh, so back in 2017, The Cure went into the studio and recorded acoustic versions of many of their well-known tracks. And so acoustically, this is what Love Cats sounds like.

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So, we got a little growing pains in here sometimes because we're in the new studio, which I love so much, but not everything is in place yet. And I suspect that maybe the phone lines aren't working here, at least not in the studio. On the last mic break, I tried to give away tickets to the Talking Heads tribute band, Start Making Sense, and the phone did not ring. So we still have those tickets. And if you would like to win those, call up at as soon as you can. Oh, don't have to wait for the music to begin, but call at 303 449 4885. 303 449 4885. Talk nicely to Pascal, who answers the phone, and he'll put you on a guest list to see those tickets, to see the tickets, to see the show coming up, and enjoy. We listen to an acoustic version of The Love Cats from The Cure, music from the 80s, redone in 2017. Following that, we heard a band called Wolf Alice from 2021. Blue Weekend is their album. And Lipstick on the Glass is what we heard from that. Space Baby from an album called Faded was from the Limignanas. John Spencer and Pascal. Oh gosh, now I just lost it completely. Anyway, stretch this out. Never mind. The Limignanas gave us Space Baby. We'll just go with that. Scott Gillette was in there. She has a brand new album called Tough Touch out this year. Too Fast, Too Last from her. And then we went back a couple of years. The Julia Ruin, or the Julie Ruin. And this is taken from a documentary called The Punk Singer, which is a documentary about Kathleen Hanna, who, for lack of a better choice, is probably the front face for the whole Riot Girl happenings back in the 90s. Tough women-led music. Sleater-Kinney would be another band that you would associate with that. Bikini Kill, which was Kathleen Hanna, and just so much more. And Ha Ha Ha Armageddon from the Julie Ruin. All this on KGNU Boulder FM radio, and it's all happening here. And let's see, I always have to check my list, making sure I did that. Don't have time for there. It's not time for that. I do have another ticket giveaway coming up. I'll do that next mic break, so do stay tuned. DJ at KGNU.org if you want to say anything to the DJ. And also, I normally do once a month on the Morning Sound Alternative, which is somewhat more eclectic and a little bit softer on the ears, but just, well, even more variety than what just the pure rock and roll I got left over to play on the Afternoon Sound Alternative. So I'll be back next Tuesday, 9:30 a.m., do the Morning Sound Alternative. It'll sound nothing like what you've been listening to here. Oh, I do love a good cover of a track of music. And this is a song I think you're pretty instantly recognized, Tears for Fears, as performed by Japanese Breakfast.

And we opened up that set of music with Japanese Breakfast doing their cover of Tears for Fears, Head Over Heels. A nice way to be able to listen to the lyrics all over again. They get lost when the song gets overly played, and I just heard lyrics in there I had not heard before. Spiraling was from Jens Kouros. And Lael Neal gave us All Good Things Will Come to Pass. That taken from last year and her album Altogether Stranger. Luna goes back to 2004 with their Malibu Love Nest. And an amazing version of Venus and Furs from the Ravenettes. From an album called The Ravenettes Sing, in which they do all kinds of different versions of many familiar and a few not so familiar tunes. And that was just taken back in 2024. So pretty new versions, but I do like that version of Venus and Furs. Of course, you're listening to KGNU Boulder, and this is the Afternoon Sound Alternative. I've got a little under an hour to go. I'm going to be playing music until 3. And I do appreciate you listening in. Oh, I did say I got a pair of tickets to give away in this set, so I will do so. And get your dialing fingers ready, because KGNU is presenting Kishi Bashi Sonderlust, the 10th anniversary tour. This is happening Wednesday, October 14th. It's an 8 p.m. show. We get you 2 tickets for the Gothic Theater in Englewood. You do need to have digital AXS access in order to win these. It's a 16 and over show. Kishi Bashi says Sonderlust led him away from ornate violin loops and into a world of vintage synths, warmer textures, and a kind of vulnerability that he hadn't allowed himself before. So, if you want to win those tickets, Pascal is answering the phone downstairs. Call him up, 303-449-4885, and you can go to that show. I wish you all the best of luck. Musically, this is something recommended from a friend of mine, a band called Habibi, and On the Road. We'll start the engines right up here. You can listen to that fade. Here it comes.

And that is why I requested that you turn up the volume much earlier in the show. Because if the music isn't making any sense, my guess is you just don't have the volume up high enough. We heard a band called Habibi, which for you trivia lovers out there, Mr. Habibi was the name of my algebra teacher back in high school. Hello to you, I'm sure you're not listening. But Habibi gave us a song called On the Road. They're from Detroit. I guess they made their name in Brooklyn. Dream Machine would be the album that came from 2024. Aria Victoria gave us The South's Gotta Change. Love that tune. Followed up by 1975 recording by The Undisputed Truth. You can look for it on Cosmic Truth being the album and Little Red Riding Hood being the track that we heard. Nessa Barrett gave us American Jesus, and that was me being under the influence of my 22-year-old daughter. Music that she likes. And then we finished off. Did I mention Riot Girls before? Hell by Slater Kinney. Little Rope being one of the newer albums, 2024 from Slater Kinney. Still going strong. Love those women. Love their music at least. Let's see what we got here. I'll tell you that coming up at 3:05, if you're listening on 88.5 FM or 1390 AM or online at kgnew.org, you're going to hear afternoon headlines. And then at 3:00, you can stay tuned for Metro, which is KGNU's afternoon local news and public affairs program. But we got almost a half an hour left of music, so let's just get right back to it. Oh, you old rock and rollers, you will definitely know this one, but you may not know this version by the Bad Plus.

I'll interrupt that set. Time is fading away. There's songs I want to get to so badly. Thank you for tuning in. I got another 15 minutes or so to go. Ooh, maybe 10. But we heard the Immigrant Song. Remember that from Led Zeppelin? As done by the Bad Plus. Then we went to Yesterday's Rebel from the O'Reillys and the Patty Hats. Green Blood is the name of their album. And English Teacher in there. This Could Be Texas being the name of the album. And Nearly Daffodils, the track that we just heard. I'm going to skip over a couple of things here. I think in many ways, performing live radio is a very self-indulgent kind of exercise. I mean, I hope I bring it out to a larger audience than just my own head. But you know what? I just love all the music I play, too. What a coincidence, huh? But I'm going to go back. This is part of my... This is part of my history. A band I used to see out in the tri-state area, New York, New Jersey, Connecticut. Oh, back in the late 80s and... late 70s, early 80s. And still... Contournament, I mean, it is three-chord rock and roll. There is no doubt about it. But lead singer Pepe had a lot, just had strong pipes to him. And I'm going to play this because I think it's a really pretty tune, however you look at it. Anyways, band is called The Good Rats. This is from their first album, Tasty, and a song, Songwriter.

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I have been James, and I've been playing rock and roll, and I appreciate you listening all the way through to the end. I'll be back for a morning sound alternative next Tuesday, my regularly scheduled show. Thank you again. Stay tuned for Metro.

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1: The U.S. Supreme Court will hear oral arguments for Boulder County and the City of Boulder's lawsuit against ExxonMobil and Suncor Energy next week. The City of Boulder and Boulder County seek to hold the oil companies responsible for what they allege are harms to Boulder resulting from the companies knowingly contributing to the harmful alteration of the climate while concealing the dangers of their products and misleading the public. Boulder County and the City of Boulder originally sued Suncor entities and ExxonMobil in April 2018. Since then, the lawsuit has won at every stage despite repeated attempts by the companies to move or dismiss it. ExxonMobil and Suncor Energy claim that federal law shields them from all accountability for harms, and that no state law can apply even when they cause harm. The Supreme Court is considering the company's bid for immunity. The ultimate question in the case is whether these companies should pay their share of the rising cost of climate impact on Colorado, or whether Boulder County taxpayers must bear these costs alone. Oral arguments are due to begin next Monday, October 5th at 8 a.m. Mountain Time. We'll have a link to the live stream at kgnu.org.
2: The Southern Ute Indian Tribe wants federal officials to remove 9 parcels within its reservation from a December oil and gas lease sale. For Rocky Mountain Community Radio, KSUT's Clark Adamidis reports.
3: The parcels cover about 2,500 acres in La Plata and Archuleta counties. The tribe says leasing the land would undermine its sovereignty and threaten wildlife habitat, water resources, and culturally significant areas it has kept relatively undeveloped. In December, the Bureau of Land Management plans to auction over 100 oil and gas lease parcels covering about 120,000 acres across Colorado. 9 of those parcels lie within the Southern Ute Reservation. In comments submitted to the BLM on September 11, the tribe said it is, quote, adamantly opposed, unquote, to including those parcels. The dispute comes as a result of the One Big Beautiful Bill Act, signed into law in July 2025, which requires the BLM to hold at least 4 oil and gas lease sales each fiscal year in Colorado and several other states. For KSUT News, I'm Clark Adamidis.
1: A Major League Baseball game could soon be played in one of the region's national parks. The Trump administration is considering a proposal to bring the game to a national park in Wyoming. But as KHOL's Sophia Boyd Fliegel reports for Rocky Mountain Community Radio, the idea is facing opposition from some Wyomingites.
4: Major League Baseball has scoped several sites in Grand Teton National Park and approached the White House to build a park and host games. That's according to reporting from the Washington Post, which cited sources unauthorized to speak on the record. The league is looking at national parks to build on what it says is success of other standalone games, such as a recurring Field of Dreams game in Iowa. The MLB has not made any decisions, the Park Service has not granted any permits, and the issue is not an Interior Department or administration priority, according to statements in the report. However, the idea is already prompting outcry from conservation and local leaders. Teton County Commissioner Luther Probst says the idea would require an act of Congress and a rezone from his 5-member board. For KHOL News, I'm Sophia Boyd-Fliegel.
5: 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And now, your community calendar for Tuesday. Tonight, CU turns up the percussion. CU Boulder's Faculty Tuesday presents percussionist Andrew Linge, the new head of percussion at the College of Music. Hear works by Keiko Abe, Annika Sokolovsky, and more, with Linge joined by the CU Boulder Percussion Ensemble to close the night. It starts tonight at 7:30 p.m. Grusin Music Hall, 1020 18th Street, right here in Boulder. Best part? No tickets required. Just show up.
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7: 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And thanks to James for a fun afternoon sound alternative. It's just past 3 p.m., time now for Metro. I'll be your host, Dave Ashton. On today's show, Creative Mornings is the world's largest face-to-face creative community, bringing people together each month in cities around the globe for coffee, breakfast, connection, and inspiring talk. Founded in 2008, Creative Mornings was built around a beautifully simple idea: create an accessible gathering where people can connect, hear from interesting voices in their own community, and start the day inspired. Creative Mornings Denver brings that global movement home, gathering Denver's artists, entrepreneurs, designers, makers, nonprofit leaders, small business owners, students, storytellers, and wonderfully curious humans all together under the credo that everyone is creative and everyone is welcome. And I had the great fortune of being able to be the subject, the main speaker of Creative Mornings this past Friday at the Buell Media Center on the third floor in our beautiful home, Denver, Colorado. Was host to several, maybe like 150 people. The theme for my remarks and for these conversations worldwide in September was current. The idea of current was chosen by the Columbia chapter in Missouri, and they had this to say about the significance of the theme. Current invites reflection on where we are now and where we're headed, socially, creatively, environmentally, and personally. It's a theme that offers room for depth, urgency, movement, and connection. Thanks to Creative Morning Denver coordinator Brandy McMichael, I had the opportunity to ruminate on the idea of current, think about current events, think about the invisible currents of air and water and things going on all around us. So, without further ado, I would love to present to you my remarks as captured by the Creative Mornings team last Friday. And again, shout out to Brandy and her whole big team. It was a huge endeavor. Thanks to the Buell Media Center and Rocky Mountain Public Media for allowing us to use the space. And this is what really went down.
8: Good morning, everybody.
9: Good morning.
8: So you're the Creative Mornings community. I thought it was called Balanced Breakfast for a long time. I have my own kind of creativity. You might find out when I like try to say your name or something. I'm just going to say it how I like to say it. I'd like to welcome everyone to the Buell Media Center. You are here, right? The state capital for news and media here in Colorado. So just by a show of hands, who in here is a financial supporter of any public media, PBS, NPR, KGNU Community Radio fans? Keep them up, please. Now, on top of that, who believes and experiences that non-commercial public media is a public good? Okay, we're getting close. Okay, thank you, appreciate that. Now, who believes that the media is the enemy of the American people? Depends what media you're talking about, right? Okay. So, well, this is the house that the enemy of the people built. We have been here since November of 2020, and when I say we, I'm speaking of KGNU Community Radio, where I serve as the Denver program manager. We're a mix of news and public affairs with eclectic freeform music programming, and we are mission-based, duty-bound to represent the underrepresented, overlooked, or actively suppressed voices within the media. So you can imagine

0: about, well, we went to the Cambridge Dictionary, and there's basically three types of current, summed up in a simple sense. Electricity, the flow of electrical power through a wire, right? Something inside of a conduit, its boundaries in which the current can flow. And, you know, protons, electrons, they're invisible. Water or air is the second definition, a continuous movement in one direction like a river or an ocean. Or the air currents that, like, you know, crashed Otis Redding's plane, for example, if we all get back to that. But also invisible, how fast the water's moving, the flow in which direction, it's gonna pull you, but you don't see it coming. But these are the two things we can't live without, right? If you went the rest of the day without eating anything, you're fine. But if your water dehydrates out of your body, you're finished. If your air disappears, if all the trees keel over dead, there's no air, we know what happens. So we rely on these currents. And our bodies, of course, as water, respond to these currents. And the electricity around us, right? Because that's the thing with everyone, these transmitters in our pockets. There's a lot of electricity flowing through us now in a different sense from how it used to be. The third definition of current is ideas or feelings, a shared belief or trend among a group of people. So, like this, my coffee mug is a Smurf coffee mug. Yes. This was a trend. This was current in 1982 among all the kids. And electronic hip hop, and we're not gonna get into that today. Just wanted to talk about being of the moment, au courant, as the French may say. You're current with it. So, let's keep these in mind as we proceed along our definitions. Now, here's the fourth definition, what I think. This is a word that's bandied about a lot. Is anybody in here under 30? Okay, so, okay, right here in the front row, I got my audience. So, when young people are enjoying a particular situation, what's a usage they might use of the word vibe?
1: Like something cool, something hip, even, right? Perhaps. It depends, though.
0: They may say, it was a vibe, right? That's common in usage. It's a vibe. But if you go back to the early 90s, and the original uses of vibe, it was two types of things. So in the skateboard world, if you're vibing someone, it means you're putting negative energy towards them so that they will go away, get back in their car, let you and the gang do your thing, and get out of here. They're a kook. You gotta vibe them out. Dang, those guys are vibing us, so tough. Right? Any skaters? This is the old 80s and 90s usage of a vibe. It's also a surfer term. The group Living Color had the song Funny Vibe for what, and they were a black hard rock group out of New York. Funny Vibe meant what we now call microaggressions, instances of prejudice. It's a funny vibe, right? At the same time, Tribe Called Quest had Vibes and Things, and this indicated like a mysticism of a vibe. But what we're gonna call currents is an educated way to say vibe. These invisible factors. It's not like people vibing you at a skate spot or pushing you. They're just being mean. Current events. Current events. Those things that drive us so crazy to listen to the same Harry Potter for the fifth time. The current events is a lot to chew on right now. So we're gonna dive deep now into creativity in current events and the artistry of impartiality. So who here is a great fan of Ed Sheeran? Ed Sheeran on your playlist? Anyone? Comme ci, comme ça? Who is? I only know Ed Sheeran from seeing him in movies, right? I mean, obviously nowadays you can check like whatever layer of the cake you want to be on. I have no idea what Ed Sheeran sounds like. I do know, as many of you know, that he can command enormous festival performances, huge 90,000 person arenas. And this past week, on the tour that Ed Sheeran is taking, what happened? Macklemore. It's funny how a rapper's name just can come to symbolize something. You just be like, Ice Cube, it means something. Macklemore. What does Macklemore mean?

0: now. Free Palestine. Thank you. Free Palestine. Macklemore got on stage in front of 90,000 people in an NFL stadium and said, "Free Palestine." And the owner of the New England Patriots said, "Dear Ed Sheeran, you're not going to come play in my building," which of course was built with public dollars, as our stadiums here are. "You're not coming to my building with this Free Palestine mess." Drop Macklemore from the tour. Sorry, Macklemore, this is a matter of dollars and cents. We gotta part ways right now. Breaks my heart. Sorry, Ed Sheeran, we know you wanna stay impartial. But all the other openers on the act and Ed Sheeran's backing band unfortunately happened to be Irish. A people with a history of colonialism that directly relate their struggle to the struggle of the Palestinian people. And the next thing Ed Sheeran knows, he's got to audition a new band because all of these Irish people stepped off the tour as well. All the NFL owners colluded to say, yes, Roy Kraft is correct. Or Ray Kraft, I don't know. Is it Roy Kraft? Roy Cohn? Ray Kraft. Robert Kraft. Like I said, I'm making up. You know the villains that I'm talking about. They said, "We've got the money, we're shutting it down." Suddenly Ed Sheeran is in such a position and could only get in front of his impartial audience with his impartial attitude and say, "My heart hurts as a result of all of this. My feelings are being trampled," because that's what he's used to, is being centered as a celebrity. He's more important than X amount of bodies, all the body bags, all the people buried in the rubble, right? That's not where the conversation is for a star of this magnitude that the people have lifted up with their appreciation and valorized, glamorized, right? So that's one current event. How can you be impartial? It might come back to bite you, because now all of those people that quit the tour are now doing their own tour in Europe. They are going to donate all the proceeds to the cause. So they could, by trying to shut down free speech, suddenly they blew it wide open to a catastrophe unimaginable to those wanting to throw wet around their money and all of the et cetera. They were on the wrong current. They thought that the currency was the only thing. But the pushback of the current, the undertow that pulled their legs out from under them, is people care about people not being killed, just sort of. The other current event dealing with us is the ban of all of these media groups from the White House. And then the rest of the mainstream media decides they're no longer gonna cover the White House. So the person that only warms up their corpse in front of the camera now suddenly is being deprived of this life source, and oopsie. So where were the mainstream medias when we were being defunded and deplatformed, when they dismantled the Corporation for Public Broadcasting and said no more federal dollars for public media? Where was it? Where was CNN? Where was Politico? Where was NBC? They're just like, "Oh, it's just news. We're just covering it. It's just stuff that happens. You're within their rights." They're not seeing the undercurrent, the invisible creep of authoritarianism, this acceptance of top down, it's our money, we're going to do what we want with it. People's acceptance of levels of corruption is one of these undercurrents that you're going to be affected by. And you're going to have to make your own decisions about what is corrupt, what is a moral practice, right? These are our current events. Now, we're going to get to my artistry. We're going to do what KRS-One says in his book, which you're like, "You got to switch up your look." Because when it's just you and the mic and this big crowd of people, like Macklemore's got to have dancers. But I can just change my look to continue your attention. And we're going to talk about rap. Anyone in here like rap music?
1: Yeah.
0: Anyone in here like local Denver rap music and have a record player? This is for you. So this is my album with my group, Council of Word. This is our third album, came out in 2020. Council of Word is currently inactive, but the project went for 30 years, from 1990 to 2020. You released 3 albums, and we did a lot in Denver rap, which means not much. Like, anytime someone starts thinking grandeur, it's like, bro, this is a garage band. Don't forget. And you know, it ran its course, worked with, you know, 2 generations in a family and 2 different brothers through the course of that time. Started it with the older brother, ended it with the younger brother. Council of Word was our mouthpiece. And we, over the course of that time, we played a lot of parties. We had a lot of party styles. We talked a rack of shit, you know what I mean? A lot. But it wasn't just that. There were always some political underpinnings. It couldn't have made it 30 years if there wasn't something else driving it a little bit. But Council is not enough to meet the demands of the time. So now we had to stay current. We couldn't stay in that beer-drenched space. We had to get a little more political, a little more engaged with it. So now there's a new group with none of the same members but me. And we are the Neapolitan. The Neapolitan, right? Which of course, in one sense, means the Napolese people, the Italians. Like, they had their own mobs. But how we rock it, the, with the A, that's how you know it's a rap group. The, Neo, as in new, right? Everyone knows Neo means new. Politan, what does politan mean? Person in the city, yes. Like a metropolitan, exactly correct. So the Neapolitan is the 3-stripe ice cream. We're the 3-stripe brothers. We're gonna kick a little something a cappella for you guys. So I'd like to introduce my comrade in the group, Julio Powers. Come on, come on. Yeah, you gotta do it. You gotta do it. He's such a reluctant hero, but I always have to call him out. That's your mic, bro. All right. So we always talk about the Neo Geo with it, the new world. You know, what do we want to see in this
1: world? 1, 2, 1, 2.
0: What does it make to have, what does it look like to have a rap group that's deliberately talking about unity amidst the races, right? Striking directly back at those undercurrents of authoritarianism, which are pulling people's leg back, you know what I mean? Pulling a little slipper off their foot. Oh, so we got something called In the Mouth of Madness. I'm going to start by singing the hook. Don't worry, on the actual song, I don't sing it. There's a song. But it goes a little something like this. Oh, wait a sec. This is why I brought this.
1: Just so you know, I just showed up to surprise him to sit in the back and mind my business.
0: And it didn't work. Okay. It's time to get out. Step out into the street where all of the action has got you going crazy. It's time to get out. Step out into the street where all of the action has got you going crazy.
1: When ice is around, it's a sundown town with all the black and the brown. If you chose a pronoun, don't be around. Get gunned down. Clowns wear fake crowns while people drown. Infamy will never be renowned. Subsidized from your high rise.
0: Go take a dive.
1: It's suicide when the rich country can't provide health care, welfare to the people. The evil, your plans are see-through. No one believes you. The type to start a fire and say there ain't no smoke. The type of cracker to laugh. But this ain't no joke. The only lobbyist I know in the lobby. Roll dice and cut throat, get cash from coke, get strong arm votes, ultra processed speech. Think your opinion matter online. So y'all scared to say it in the streets. Went from slave to the rhythm, bumping out your receiver. Now you saw KBN algorithm, social media. You're the odds in our favor if you a believer. Pull up in the mask and no badge, we pull in the heater. Cause you could be the creeper, you're fried like the reefer. DDT or the sleeper, think this feature. Gonna have a non-violent ending, me neither. But a surprise thing that could be so much deeper. Cause what could go wrong if we only did peaceful protesting songs?
0: Going crazy. Yep. When all of the madness
1: has got you going crazy. It's time to get out. Step out into the streets. Where all of the action is right there at your feet.
0: Well, push comes to shove and nudge comes to hit. Get nursed like a grudge.
1: You must come equipped.
0: bare arms with the tools of the trade, insights to the moves getting made, step by step, by leaps, by bounds. Look around, take a deep dive down. Pressure increasing, the seams are leaking. Rip the roof off,
1: east wing beasting.
0: Rip the loot off, no accounting. No one's counting, the pressure's mounting. Chest expanding, executive privilege, consecutive judgments that no one could live with.
1: What?
0: Am I another grumpy white man?
1: Trust.
0: My heart is black as Trump's right hand.
1: And I'm a sign another order
0: until they line me up against the wall along the border. Escape plans with the handmaid's house. They can save their goddamn self.
1: It's time to get out, step out into the streets. Where all of the action has got you going crazy. You get it?
0: Was there a vibe shift? They talk about that. The national vibe. The Latino electorate going unexpectedly conservative, and then a vibe shift among a certain slice of the electorate. So, where are we at? You're headed one direction or another. You're being pulled by these invisible forces, like air and water. There's another type of current that is inside of the boundaries, right? You can't get KGNU on KUVO. So you're inside of a tube, like an electrical current, when it comes to dealing with this media stuff. But it's all invisible. The impacts it has on you, invisible. You're being pulled in one direction or another. So the question is, like, are we zigging or are we zagging? And to bring it full circle to public media, we're dedicated to the zag. The zig is coming to us to tell us almost anything. You guys were talking, like, everybody was like saying it like church, like, we believe that creativity is something great for me. And I'm here to say that creativity can be devastating. It can be awful. It can be people in positions of power asking you to look at video imagery and believe what they're saying and not what you're seeing. He was trying to assassinate this ICE officer. When you see him thrown to his knees, they pop him in the back of his noggin. You know what I mean? So this is why we're bringing back the Raiders gear. This has nothing to do with football. This is a throwback to NWA, to Ice Cube, to when rap was dangerous, right? The thoughts, the ideas, they'll get under your skin, under your fingernails. And so the current can shock you, as it said at the beginning. We may have said some things here that push back against some of your brief suppositions, but that's where we're at currently. It's very hard to be impartial. A person with the money and the power of an Ed Sheeran is only mocked for his attempts at impartiality. So when you all are digging into your creative pursuits, my question would be, why should I care? And not just like, is it beautiful? Or like, what did these materials add up to? But what's the intent? What's it in service of? And how is it getting there, right? We gotta do something better than pop idols of our time. And that's where I'm at currently. So thank you all. Stay zagged. Zagging, not zigging, zagging.
2: Okay. I was like, I know this thing, zagging.
0: We also do just make words up all the time. It doesn't mean that it's actually a slang.
2: Okay. So one thing that everything about not being impartial, I think that is so important. I think we all have that thing that we believe in, and it's so important to not be impartial, to actually have an opinion, and not just have an opinion, but act in it. And I think one of the things about like your talent in rapping and everything that you believe in, you've got this platform, but it doesn't all, like, for me, fashion is my platform. For me, my faith is my platform. So our platforms can be very different from one another, but it's just being loud with what we believe in. And I just love your loudness of who you are and what you believe in. And it's been so fun getting to know you during this process and like having your conversations about what you're gonna speak about and like
0: You were nervous.
2: I was a little nervous, to be honest. Tell me that sentence where I'm like, what?
0: You were like, is this going to be political? And I was like, I was like, I just start passing some authoritarianism, all these buzzwords that make people really scared and just have to not do it. We're trying to welcome people in. We're not trying to drive no one out. We're trying to find those commonalities, you know, instead of just like this, just like this.
2: Yeah. Okay, so let's open it up for Q and A. Who has a Q? Yes, John.
3: So when you say that there are these public media organizations are siloed, what creates that?
0: We're less siloed than we ever were, because you know we're all under the target of the right-wing authoritarian takeover of public resources. There used to be far more divisions between a KGNU to even get to like an ABC is like, you know, a crazy labyrinth. But then all of a sudden, like, we're both being targeted. So I think just the nature of a channel itself, you can only receive one feed on a channel. By definition, have our little silos. It's just structured that way. But I think the media writ large now is like, why are you prosecuting us? We've helped you at every step of the way. You know, you see Fox News is boycotting, like, what?
2: Okay.
4: We've done this 10 years ago.
2: Yes.
4: Yeah. We wouldn't be where we are.
0: Yes.
5: What's the best way, in your opinion, to engage more young people now in their 20s and 30s?
0: The best way to engage young people to stay current with what's going on isn't to try to like mimic what they do, be on their platforms, you know, try to listen to the music of the moment. It's not about like trying to stay young, so to speak. It's actually to have the capacity to learn from them, to not, you know, one of the big conflicts right now is about mansplanation. As a man that does a lot of training stuff and young people come in here all the time, we have this know-it-all attitude as older white dudes that is one of the main things that's being trampled and one of the main things that a lot of people find so offensive that they're no longer the goddamn authority. So I think we have to listen. We have to do it, though, with that understanding of what's going on. It's not up to us to know about someone's gender identity or this or that. We just need to accept that people have a different approach to living life and, you know, give the space for that to be expressed and also understand that as people older in society, we have access to resources that they may never see. So what they need to do might seem a little irrational or, you know, emotional to us, but they're not looking at a rosy future.
2: That's why we need to make it a rosy future in whatever way that we can.
0: Yes. Well, we need to hold them accountable too. That's the other thing. Don't allow it to just be like, oh, you, I understand, you probably got the sniffles, you know what I mean? Like, you might have a toothache, don't come in. No, it's like we actually have to, you know, try to contain and build our institutions. That's the thing, allowing people into the institutions and giving them, empowering them, and then giving them the space to operate.
2: Creating those platforms.
6: 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Keep it locked right here on KGNU. Lots more to come. 2 feet on the floor. I'm out the door, hopefully leaving them wanting more. That's how you do public speaking.
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0: even though like we're in a very volatile moment right now, there's a lot of momentum behind clean energy.
1: 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First, we speak with Umair Irfan, a climate reporter from Vox.com, to examine air conditioning and how some of the planet's hottest cities are trying to survive in the face of consistent, record-breaking high temperatures. We talk about how breakthroughs in the battery storage sector provide some hope that the renewable energy market will continue to grow. Then we hear from University of Southern California business professor Sean Hyatt to learn more about the lithium industry, how this mineral is mined, its importance to the energy and transportation sectors, and why lithium's market price has collapsed over the past few years.

0: 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He is a climate reporter and correspondent for Vox.com. 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
1: Thanks for having me.
0: As we're heading into the hot season, we can look back at some of the work that you've done in the past on this air conditioning paradox. We just had record temperatures for May in Texas. They're having heat waves in India and Pakistan. You write that the tactics for cooling can end up worsening the very problem they're trying to solve if they draw on fossil fuels or leak refrigerants that are potent heat-trapping gases. And the people who stand to experience the most extreme heat are often those least able to cool off. So how do we move forward with this problem of trying to keep people cool while the actual air conditioning heats up the planet?
1: Right. Yeah, it means that we have to really be careful and thoughtful about how we pursue this. Heat is often, you know, underrated as a health threat. We often think of heating in the winter as a necessity, but we think of air conditioning often as a luxury in many parts of the world, and we treat it as not quite as essential or as something that's a nice to have. But really, when we're getting to these extreme temperatures in many parts of the world earlier and earlier in the year, we're finding that heat is deadly. Like, you absolutely need some way to cool off. Like, it is a life-saving measure to have some form of cooling, whether that's fans or air conditioning. So this is not simply a luxury anymore. And as we have more people packed into these dense cities that are also getting hotter because of the urban heat island effect and because of the warming of the planet as a whole, there are more people that are vulnerable. And so one of the most effective tactics is to cool the environment that you're in, and that's using air conditioning, particularly indoors. The problem is using air conditioning to actively cool your space draws on energy, that increases energy demand. And if you're not getting energy from a clean source, or if you're drawing on the existing dirty fossil fuel infrastructure, you're increasing the amount of the heat trapping gases that are kind of worsening the problem to begin with. And if the technology that you're using for air conditioning, if the air conditioners you use are not great quality, they can leak refrigerant gases that can also heat up the planet. The chemicals that you use to power air conditioners, those are actually many times more powerful than carbon dioxide when it comes to trapping heat in the atmosphere. So small leaks in refrigerants can have big effects in terms of warming.
0: So we eliminated a lot of the chemicals that were coming from refrigerants in the Montreal Protocol a few decades ago, but the problems didn't just disappear. Yes, we don't have acid rain issues like we did back in the 80s, but what are some of the biggest hurdles that we need to overcome to be able to roll out air conditioning on a mass scale without it doing significant harm in terms of releasing greenhouse gases and heating up the planet further?
1: Right. I mean, you get at a good point that we do have solutions for this. Like, this is not a completely intractable problem. It's just that the tools are often very expensive and not always available to everybody. So air conditioners are not cheap devices. They can cost a lot of money, and particularly in a developing country, that can be a pretty significant share of your income. And to run an air conditioner also costs a lot of money. And you're using electricity often during the most congested times of day on the power grid. So if you're in an area that has dynamic pricing, you want to run your air conditioner at the time of day when it's actually the most expensive time to do so. And so it becomes very costly, even if you have an air conditioner, just to run it. And oftentimes people are trying to make decisions about how to be judicious and how they use that. There are ways around some of these problems. So things like the refrigerant gases, there are alternative chemicals that you can use that don't heat up the planet as much. Like, we have alternative refrigerants that actually don't have that same problem with warming, and also don't deplete the ozone layer, which was part of the reason we signed the main reason we signed the Montreal Protocol to begin with. And so we have those chemicals. It's just that it requires, you know, a new generation of technology. So that would require replacing a lot of the existing air conditioning infrastructure with these newer air conditioners that don't have these heat trapping chemicals that are also more energy efficient. And so simply switching from this old clunky technology that may be worse for the environment to the new one, there's a big opportunity cost to that. There's a big financial cost to that. And then simply to run these air conditioners on the scales that are needed to cool the people that absolutely need it, that's also going to increase our net energy footprint, because according to the laws of physics, you know, you have to actually do work in order to cool an area, particularly when everything else around it is hot. And so to do that heat exchange, you need an energy input. There's a physical minimum that you need in terms of how much energy, and there's really just no way around it. And so the questions we need to start thinking about is, how do we make air conditioning more affordable? How do we reduce its environmental footprint? How do we increase access to cooling? And how do we do it in a way that maximizes the amount of benefit that we can get, that we try to get cooling to the people that need it the most? Oftentimes these are people who have to, you know, work outdoors, agricultural workers, construction workers, taxi drivers, people who by necessity have to be outside. And so the cooling that they have access to is very scarce. So we need to come up with ways, not just with air conditioning, but also with ways that we cool our cities, cool our neighborhoods, and try to create a whole environment that also facilitates lowering temperatures overall.
0: And it's not just in the middle of the day where these high temperatures are causing so much problems. It's also that we're seeing record highs at night. When it doesn't get below 90, 95 degrees in the middle of the night, it's a horrible reality for billions of people.
1: That's right. You know, heat has a cumulative effect. And so while, you know, it stays in triple digit temperatures during the day, if it stays warm at night, your body doesn't get much relief. And increasingly, we're seeing that trend build up, particularly in urban areas, when you have things like roads, like concrete, asphalt, steel. These materials, they absorb heat during the day and they hang on to it for the evening. And so that means that if you're particularly working in an urban area, those temperatures don't drop off significantly the way they would in a more rural area or in an area that has more vegetation. The net effect then is that people have more exposure to heat, and that leads to more of the health complications that we tend to associate with extreme heat. So things like heart attacks, high blood pressure, emphysema, breathing problems. One of the biggest, the strongest indicators of heat-related illness is high nighttime temperatures. And yeah, that's becoming one of the hallmarks of a modern heat wave, that we're seeing nighttime temperatures stay very high. And that ends up being a much bigger health burden than simply really hot temperatures during the day.

0: This is Alex Wise on Sea Change Radio, and I'm speaking to Umair Irfan. He is a climate reporter for Vox. So, Umair, we're talking about air conditioning and extreme temperatures. Maybe you can contrast the approach to extreme temperatures in like a Dubai versus a Phoenix. Where are the similarities and where are the differences?
1: Yeah, one of the big factors you have to think about with heat is sort of the familiarity that the environment has with heat. Do they have a culture of understanding the risks of heat and taking precautions accordingly? So in the Middle East, you know, this is an area that is naturally very hot, and there is, you know, a lot of infrastructure that supports people being indoors and sheltered. Where people mainly drive places, they're not walking a whole lot, so they're in air-conditioned cars and buses as they get around. And in many of these hotter regions in the Middle East, you know, they tend to be fairly wealthy countries that have a lot of the wealth to basically distribute the electricity and have the air conditioning available. Phoenix also has like a lot of experience with extreme heat, and so they have actually a fairly robust citywide health plan for how to cope with heat. They have alerts that go out early in the season. Most people who live in Phoenix understand that you have to stay hydrated during the day to be proactive, like not to wait until you start seeing heat symptoms, but to rather get out of the heat before you start feeling woozy and to seek shade and to take breaks. But where you start seeing some of the most severe effects of heat are in places that actually don't have a very hot baseline. You may remember that there was a big heat wave in the Pacific Northwest a few years ago that went through, you know, Washington State, Oregon, and British Columbia and Canada. That turned out to be an exceptionally deadly heat wave because this is a region that is not used to extreme heat. The heat temperatures did not get as hot as they did in Phoenix. You know, we weren't necessarily talking about 120 degree days of heat, but this is a region where very few people actually have air conditioning at home. So when temperatures did get into the 80s and 90s, people didn't have easy places that they could find relief. They didn't necessarily recognize the symptoms of heat stress and to get help when they needed it. And employers didn't realize that, you know, they have to be proactive about giving their employees breaks, about things like, you know, making sure that kitchens and restaurants are much cooler than they need to be otherwise, and that they take, you know, some of these other steps that you have to do in order to mitigate the effects of heat. And so without that culture, without that infrastructure, and without that sort of baseline experience, heat ends up being more deadly. And so while we focus on some of the high temperatures that we're seeing in places like the Middle East when it gets to 120 and 130 degrees Fahrenheit, you know, even 80 and 90 degree heat waves can be dangerous if they're happening in areas that aren't used to them. And we're also seeing that happen as well. Like in some places, like they've developed a culture where it should be 65 degrees in the summer indoors all summer long. And that ends up using a lot more energy than you would need otherwise if you were to, you know, allow temperatures to rise a little bit more and maybe be okay with sweating a little bit. And so there's that aspect of it to think about as well.
0: You go to a mall in Phoenix, it's going to be 65 degrees versus going to a mall in Dubai, it could be 80s. Mm-hmm. But people learn to, as you said, there's a longer history of adapting to these extreme temperatures in the Middle East.
1: Yeah. And, you know, some countries have tried to make some of these cultural changes. You know, Japan is actually kind of an interesting case study. After the Fukushima Daiichi disaster in 2011, there was a big energy crunch. And so one thing they did was the national government basically tried to change the workplace culture so that people didn't have to wear suits to the office in the summer, that they weren't wearing these two-piece and three-piece wool suits. They could go to work in Hawaiian shirts and allow the temperatures in their office to actually go up a little bit, to run the fans, open the windows, rather than cranking up the air conditioning, so that people would be a little bit more casual, more comfortable with higher temperatures, and not worry so much about sweating and being a little less formal as a way to save energy. It did change the culture a little bit. There's like this whole, I think they called it cool biz. And basically that there was sort of like this little culture of fashion about people coming up with workwear that is also heat tolerant and some interesting designs. But there are also limitations to that because, you know, there are some cultural norms that you want to maintain. You know, there's a lot of formality, especially in the business world and in government. And it's a bigger challenge to try to change people's expectations of what they should be putting up with.
0: Cooling and air conditioning and just being able to live in a comfortable temperature may be one of the new work benefits of the future in some of these cultures that have a lot more inequity, like in the Middle East, where I don't know, in Qatar, for example, when they were building the stadiums for the World Cup, there was terrible human rights abuses we read about with slave labor and bringing people in from other countries and taking their passports. These people were probably working in very inhospitable temperatures, I can imagine.
1: Yeah, and you know, the sort of cultural expectations around tolerating heat are also an interesting thing to explore. Like in the US, for instance, there, in many parts of the country, there's no requirement for prisons to be air conditioned, including in some of the hottest states. And so these are basically facilities that turn into ovens because they're mainly like concrete and steel, and there's almost no air flow within them, and lots of people are put in danger. And it's very hard to get the public support to protect prisoners from extreme heat, because there's this idea that, you know, prison is supposed to be bad and that it's supposed to be uncomfortable and that you should suck it up. And similarly, like in outdoor professions like construction, there's this sort of like machismo and cultural like pushing to try to like endure more and more heat. What's actually kind of interesting is that in the military, they've actually been fairly progressive and proactive about dealing with extreme heat, because they've developed some of the more stringent regulations around exposure to extreme heat. In fact, in the United States, in the 1950s, there were a number of deaths on Army training bases, and they developed a new metric called the wet bulb globe temperature that takes into account heat, humidity, and sunlight exposure. And they developed strict guidelines for when, you know, soldiers and trainees are allowed to be outdoors and when to limit their exposure. And the military has been doing this since the 1950s, but farm workers and, you know, prisoners and even like high school athletes are forced to often pushed to continue to work outdoors or in hot conditions well past temperatures and thresholds that would be considered dangerous for the military. And so there's not this uniform sort of expectation of what is considered to be dangerous. And that means that there's a lot more people that are vulnerable than need to be.
0: So here we are at a crossroads in our democracy, with the world's largest economy and military being led by an unhinged, mendacious maniac and an administration that openly defies climate science. But there's still reasons to be hopeful.
1: Yeah, even though like we're in a very volatile moment right now, there's a lot of momentum behind clean energy, that it's not just the environmental merits, it's the business merits are very robust. And while we could go up or down on the margins, the overall trend is still one that favors more clean energy in the years to come.
0: Umair Irfan from Vox, thanks so much for being my guest on SeaChange Radio.
1: My pleasure. Thanks for having me.

0: I'm joined now on Sea Change Radio by Sean Hyatt. He's a professor at the University of Southern California Marshall School of Business, and he's the director of the Marshall Business of Energy Initiative. Sean, welcome to Sea Change Radio.
1: Thank you.
0: So you and your colleagues have been studying something that not only impacts Southern California, but the globe in a lot of ways, the Salton Sea. For listeners who aren't familiar with the area, give us an overview of the Salton Sea, and then we'll dive into some of the problems that are emerging from the region.
1: Okay, yeah. So the Salton Sea, well, the sea itself was actually created by a mistake, right? The diversion, where they're diverting the Colorado River for irrigation, the dikes broke, and the water flowed in, creating hence the Salton Sea, which is a very shallow lake in Imperial County, California.
0: I was reading about this, and it said 1905 this was diverted through what you're talking about, but was there a body of water there already?
1: Yeah, it was just a desert, and the dike broke and spilling Colorado River in, thereby filling in before they could actually get a hold of the water spill and turn it off. And so that's what's created the Salton Sea. What's interesting about the geology of the Salton Sea is that it has a lot of geothermal activity, meaning that there is heat from the earth that is close to the surface. And that heat from the earth can then be tapped to boil liquids, which can then be used to drive turbines, and these turbines then generate electricity. So the Salton Sea has had geothermal energy running there for a while, as many other parts of California. California has a large history. In fact, it was the first state in the country to develop geothermal energy up in the geysers region in Northern California. And the Salton Sea is just another extension of the geothermal development in the state of California.
0: And in addition to its geothermal, or maybe as a byproduct of its geothermal production, we're seeing this treasure trove, if you will, of lithium deposits.
1: Yeah, so there are different ways in which we can extract energy, but what's typically done is that they look for hot water that's in the ground, which they have identified in the Salton Sea. And in this hot water is many different types of elements that are dissolved in the water. And lithium is one of them. So we'd actually call this a brine because it's a lot of, we call these salts. So wherever you have these different elements that are dissolved in water, we generally give the term of salts. And there is a large amount of lithium salts dissolved in this water, which is used as the medium to drive like to these geothermal power plants. In fact, the estimates are there are 3,400 kilotons of lithium in that brine in the Salton Sea.
0: So this lithium extraction, what are the best ways to do it, and what are some of the unhappy byproducts of the process?
1: So typically, if we look at how lithium has been extracted in the past, like in the lithium triangle region of Argentina, Bolivia, and Chile, it's essentially been using lithium that has in dried up lake beds. And so they would scrape up the dried up earth. They would then run water through it to dissolve the lithium and make it a salt. And then they would just basically run these water into different types of pools, letting the sun, because these are very dry and hot regions, evaporate the water. And then they would run water in again and evaporate it again until they get a more purified lithium salt in like a white powdery form, which they would then send for further processing to make it into the lithium needed for batteries. Now, what makes this different in this case is that this isn't, and it's not in a dry composition, right? It's not something that's mined from the earth with shovels. This is lithium that's already dissolved in water. And so, hence the mining techniques need to change. And so what's been developed is what's called direct lithium extraction, DLE. And there are two ways to do it. There is one where the lithium salts are passed through these membranes, right? So think of it as like almost like a desalinization reverse osmosis, right? We've been doing this for a while, but there's specific membranes for the size of the lithium. And they're able to catch the lithium salts through these membranes. Another way is through like a polymer. So they create these different types of polymers which attract the lithium, and then they then extract the polymers out. These are small polymer chemicals. Right, so these are the two technologies that are being used right now today to extract lithium in what's called direct lithium extraction. And so these are the technologies that they are also using and experimenting with in the Salton Sea. Now, one issue with the Salton Sea, unlike other areas where direct lithium extraction has had more success, and I'd love to compare this also with the Smackover region that runs through Arkansas and Mississippi, as well as parts of Texas and Florida. The water here is extremely hot. And so that does complicate things a bit, meaning that it may be more costly to use to develop the types of membranes to extract it at these high temperatures that will not degrade. The same with like using these different polymers. So it's not the best area to do direct lithium extraction. Even though there is a lot of lithium in the water, for that reason, I'm actually more bullish on the Smackover region in around Arkansas, because there's a lot of lithium in this brine, and it's just regular cold water temperature. So there's not too much needed, additional innovation needed to extract that lithium there.
0: So there was a case that just was decided by a Superior Court judge about the Hell's Kitchen mining. It gave them the green light in 2025 to move forward. What were the environmental groups suing for, and what are the concerns in direct lithium extraction? I mean, from what you just described, that sounded fairly benign, but the opponents to the mine, what were their reservations?
1: Their main concerns were air quality and water. Availability and water supply. So let's just address the water. One thing that they were concerned about is that as they extract the water from the ground, right, how's this going to affect the water table and the water supply that's there? Because, I mean, as you know, whenever you extract anything from the ground, there can be things can subside. The ground can sink. It happens here in Los Angeles as they pumped out more and more oil out of, like, say, the city of Long Beach. I mean, the city of Long Beach actually fell a few feet over the century of pumping oil out. The same thing can happen here, as they're worried about. But what they don't understand is that this water is in a closed loop. So they're actually re-injecting it into the aquifer after it runs through the geothermal power plant. It's a very circular route. There is no massive water evaporation. The idea is that once it runs through the geothermal power plants, some of the water will be diverted to the direct lithium extraction. And then after they collect the lithium, the water is then re-injected into the ground. Hence, no surprise that the Superior Court judge didn't find any merit in that after all the information and details were presented. The other was air quality. The air in Imperial County is really bad. Let's just put it that way. It's very bad. Why? Because it's very dry and there are a lot of fine particulate matter that gets blown from the ground everywhere. And so what they were concerned about is through all the traffic and trucks and the equipment, right, that it would have a negative impact on the air quality. And so companies obviously would want to do their best to remediate any type of like air quality concerns in Imperial County, which is already very bad. But yes, the judge in effect approved it in January of 2025 to move forward.
0: He's a professor at the University of Southern California's Marshall School of Business, Sean Hyatt. Sean, thanks so much for being my guest on SeaChange Radio.
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6: Welcome to the newsroom from the BBC World Service. I'm Pete Ross. In Washington, Donald Trump says tech bosses have signed a morally binding accord on AI regulation.
7: They love our country, they love the world, and they came together and they did something that few people really, it's almost like a constitution.
6: A displaced family in the West Bank have been prevented from returning home after settlers attacked their village. The English Premier League confirms Manchester City have been found guilty of serious breaches of its financial rules. The UK's Prime Minister, Andy Burnham, has set out an ambitious agenda in a major speech to his party.
8: Deregulation, privatisation, austerity, Brexit, and what has it given us? A country run for vested interests, not in the public interest.
6: And
9: this is one of the last great masterpieces by him remaining in private hands. It's one of the best preserved pictures by the artist to survive.
6: A rare work by the great landscape painter J.M.W. Turner has returned to Rome. All after this.
10: BBC News with Roisin Hasty. President Trump has ruled out any sort of joint venture with China in artificial intelligence. Speaking at an event in Washington, Mr. Trump said that would amount to giving away secrets to America's main economic rival. After discussing AI regulation with top tech executives in Washington, Mr. Trump said AI leaders had signed a morally binding commitment to build adequate safeguards.
7: Well, I think I'm seeing tremendous self-policing, and they understand that they have to self-police. And it's very hard for somebody to come out and say, get into these models are very complex. And again, I believe they're going to be used for the good, and when they're not, we're going to be able to nab them. We're also thinking about forming a committee of sorts where we put maybe 10 people on that committee. It could be from that group, so the committee can watch over the whole enterprise.
10: The U.S. Supreme Court has ruled that the Trump administration can resume deporting migrants to countries other than their own without giving them a chance to contest their removals. An emergency ruling by the court said the deportations could continue while it considers a final decision on the case. English football's Premier League has confirmed that Manchester City have been found guilty of breaching the competition's financial rules. An independent commission found the club was hiding secret funding of more than $1 billion. Here's our sports editor, Dan Rowan.
11: The independent commission refers to City arranging sham commercial deals with a number of its sponsors, part of a disguised funding scheme, they say, with money coming from the owner of the club being disguised as sponsorship revenue. And they say that the reason for that was found to have been to artificially inflate the club's revenues. They say that City were significantly in breach of both the Premier League and UEFA spending limits, and that the club had filed misstated accounts and concealed the true state of its finances.
10: The Israeli Prime Minister Benjamin Netanyahu has said he's filed libel lawsuits against a number of Israeli media outlets and journalists. He's bringing the cases over reports that he received warnings from the UAE and Egypt ahead of the Hamas-led October the 7th attack on Israel. Sebastian Usher has this report.
12: Once again, Benjamin Netanyahu is fighting for his political survival. And once again, the upcoming election is shaping up to be a referendum on his leadership. What was once his strongest card, his image as the hardline guarantor of Israel's security, is now potentially his weak point. The intelligence and political failures that allowed October the 7th to happen are one of the key targets of his opponents. That's why they've seized on a flood of allegations that he received warnings from high-level sources in the UAE and Egypt of the impending Hamas attack. And that's why he's hit back at them so fiercely, denouncing them as lies and now filing lawsuits against those who reported the claims. But whatever he does, the damage to his reputation has been done.
10: You're listening to the latest world news from the BBC. King Mohammed VI has appointed Fatima Azahra El-Mansouri as Morocco's first woman prime minister after her centrist party won the most votes in last week's parliamentary election. Ms. El-Mansouri has been the mayor of Marrakesh for several years and also served as the housing minister in the previous government. South Africa's President Cyril Ramaphosa has said his government is urgently working on measures to combat gender-based violence and femicide. There's been outrage, especially in Johannesburg, following the discovery between July and September of at least 11 bodies of murdered women. Cyril Ramaphosa ordered police and prosecutors to review unresolved murder and rape cases.
13: Women change their routes home, avoid going out at night, and warn one another about dangerous places and dangerous men. We have placed the burden of male violence on women. That must change.
10: The head of the UN peacekeeping mission in the Democratic Republic of Congo has said diplomatic efforts to end the conflict in the east are making progress, but they're not enough. Addressing the UN Security Council, James Swan warned there are still intense fighting human rights abuses and a deepening humanitarian crisis. The FBI has made an unusually public address to the hacking group Shiny Hunters, which has threatened to release the personal details of thousands of U.S.

0: bones, which will allow people to see around 70 million ancient animals, plant fossils and rocks from their phones and computers. The online museum will enable researchers to access collections from more than 100 institutions worldwide. The database will be used to understand how the world has altered over the history of the planet.
1: You're listening to The Newsroom from the BBC World Service with me, Pete Ross. Over the past few weeks, we've heard more warnings about the risks posed by the rapid development of artificial intelligence and calls for greater safeguards. Increasingly, these appeals have come from senior figures within the industry itself. On Tuesday, the industry's top bosses in the US came together at the White House to discuss the issue with Donald Trump. After the meeting, Mr. Trump said the tech leaders had signed what he called a morally binding accord on AI regulation.
2: They love our country and they love the world, and they came together and they did something. It's almost like a constitution in a way. And the biggest people in the world signed that, and I signed it as president, and it really is a form of protection.
1: The president spoke to reporters in the grounds outside the White House, while around him stood a who's who of the AI tech world. Among them, Anthropic boss Dario Amodi, OpenAI's Greg Brockman, NVIDIA's Jensen Huang, and even Elon Musk, apparently back on good terms with Donald Trump after their very public fallout. Many took the opportunity, when asked, to share their thoughts on the day's proceedings. This was what Facebook and Meta founder Mark Zuckerberg had to say.
3: I think what we can all agree on is that the American public and our customers want to know that what we're building is working in the way that we all intend. So we drafted a set of principles and commitments around building robust internal controls and detecting if there are any issues with the technology, coupled with multiple layers of auditing and controls, and agreeing that we're going to have all of our boards of directors independently review the reports that come from the auditors. You know, it was sort of a historic conversation. I don't think anything like this has come before. And I think this is a meaningful step forward.
1: So, what exactly is in this accord? Bernd de Busman is our White House correspondent.
4: This accord, according to House Speaker Mike Johnson, is essentially not quite regulations, but a set of responsibilities and things that the industry internally and collectively needs to address as far as some of these safety concerns that have come with AI. Now, President Trump was asked directly whether this would be in any way a legally binding agreement, and he said, no, it's a morally binding agreement. So I think to many of the people that are concerned about the future of AI and what it could mean for society, that'll raise some eyebrows, because at the end of the day, there's really nothing other than the word of these tech CEOs that were here at the White House that enforces that mechanism. It's really just kind of a collective agreement to keep an eye on those responsibilities in the future. President Trump very much does not want any sort of top-down government regulation on artificial intelligence, because he thinks that'll put the U.S. at a disadvantage with regards to China and stifle what he thinks could be a huge engine of economic growth in the United States in the future.
5: Some people are going to be really cynical about this, aren't they? Given that these are business people, they want to make money. And you think of the number of court cases that are happening at the moment involving tech companies and them allegedly failing in their responsibilities.
4: And I think that's one of the reasons that President Trump and these tech leaders had this event and then subsequently made a surprise appearance to speak to journalists after, to show that they're all on the same page with regards to that. Now, today comes as polls show that a majority of Americans are concerned about the future of AI, and as a related issue, AI data centers that are being set up in communities across the country. And President Trump really wanted to address those concerns head on, to make the case that in the White House's view, this is something that could benefit Americans by creating jobs and high-paying jobs in the future. And also that these companies would reinvest in the communities that they're building data centers in for the AI infrastructure. And I think that's really a politically important point for President Trump to kind of downplay the concerns about what this means for the future and try to assure Americans that these for-profit companies ultimately will do the right thing and keep these guardrails in place.
1: Bernd Usman speaking to Charlotte Gallagher there. Now, an update on a significant story from the world of football that we first heard about on Friday. Today, the Premier League has officially confirmed the findings of an independent commission, which has been looking at Manchester City's alleged violations of financial rules. It's found the club guilty of all charges.

Hello, everyone. Welcome to another evening of Hemispheres. I'm your host, Aaron Schneider, and I'm going to introduce two guests as we cover the elections in Brazil that are coming up this Sunday. I'm going to start with Rafael Lloris. He's professor of history at the University of Denver, author of many books, articles, and chapters, including Transforming Brazil, A History of Development in the Postwar Era, and The Amazon in the 21st Century. My other guest, Doug Vaughn, is an investigative journalist, a long-term observer of Latin America, and contributor on Hemispheres on most Tuesdays. And we're going to have him speak first for a couple reasons. First, because he's joining us from Pennsylvania, and we want to make sure the tech works out just fine. And also, he's put